0: Like, if we were able to go down there and score, our best chance to leave this place with a win was to go for two and go for the win. And great execution by our guys, great protection check by Kenny to get him protected, to step up in the pocket, deliver it, backline, hairline type throw, really with the toe tap, and yeah, the rest is history.
1: Tell, there was one element of that play we mentioned on the air, which was just, he made an incredible play. It was the blitz pickup from CJ that gave Kenny the time. Tell us about the play, though.
0: It was a quads. We were going to motion the back all the way into the boundary to try to get really an empty picture on the fly, and it was going to be an empty five-man protection. And so with that look, it's got the ability to go to six-man protection versus pressure. And so Kenny held the motion, got the protection right, and that blitz pickup was the deciding factor between that being a good play and a potentially a scramble. Who knows what happens? So great execution by our guys, something that we work all the time. And in those situations, you never know when you're going to call it. We were able to call it and win.
1: Those kind of things get overlooked sometimes. Derek Locke did the same thing for Andre Woodson to Stevie Johnson that gave them the lead against LSU there in 2007. He was about to get crushed, and Locke picks him up, and just like CJ.
0: Part of the job responsibility of a running back is pass protection, and so our guys work it all the time. It takes a lot of toughness to stand in there, right, to deliver a blow to a blitzing linebacker or an edge player in the heat of the moment, stay inside out, and we were able to get it done.
1: This is a South Carolina team that was certainly back against the wall, desperate, and they seemed to empty the playbook. I mean, they ran Sellers more than they have been, it seemed like. All kinds of formations and plays, and getting Swain involved as on the offensive side. So you took their best punch.
0: That's a good football team. I don't care what anybody says. They were, you know, battling Alabama, and then Alabama did Alabama what they did to us. You know, they obviously showed that they can play today, beating Mississippi State. Mississippi State's an elite football team with a quarterback that's probably one of the best quarterbacks in the country. So I give a ton of credit to South Carolina. They came here ready to play. Their fans were ready. They were engaged. And, they have really good football players. And so that's kind of this league. It's the NFL. It's the closest thing to it. It's anybody's Saturday. I say that all the time. You can win every game. You can lose every game. And so they've obviously been on the misfortunate side of being 0-3 in the league, but they could have very easily won all three of these games too. So we're going to take a lot of learning lessons from this game as a team and apply it to next weekend.
1: More with Will Stein when we come right back on the UK Sports Network.
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1: A report coming up from Linda Moulton Howe in just a moment about Bigfoot. Stand by, it'll be coming up next. Then you can go to the website and see the...

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10: News. I'm Deborah Valentine. Search and rescue continues after a medevac flight from Bermuda to Logan International Airport in Boston dropped off the radar off Nantucket Island. Fox's Marion Rafferty.
11: The plane plummeted from 24,000 feet to 11,000 feet in just 3 minutes.
10: Six people were aboard. The Coast Guard confirms spotting a debris field. President Donald Trump speaking on the administration's record-setting numbers at a rally held in Ohio ahead of the midterms.
12: It was just announced that under Republican leadership, incomes for hardworking Americans have soared to the highest level ever recorded.
10: The president aiming to boost the Ohio candidacies of U.S. Senator John Husted and gubernatorial candidate Vivek Ramaswamy 1 month ahead of the midterm elections. 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
13: A debris field spotted. I'm Deborah Valentine, Fox News. A search is still underway for a missing Boston-bound medical plane. Fox's Marianne Rafferty reports.
14: The Coast Guard has found debris from a medical transport plane that vanished off Massachusetts coast. The search is still ongoing for its six passengers. The FAA says it lost contact with the aircraft early Saturday morning near Nantucket. It was headed to Boston from Bermuda. The plane plummeted from 24,000 feet to 11,000 feet in just 3 minutes.
13: The Massachusetts Port Authority released a statement saying their thoughts are with those on board and their loved ones as the search continues. President Trump rallying in Ohio on Saturday in support of Republican candidates ahead of the midterms, including Ohio GOP Senator John Husted and gubernatorial candidate Vivek Ramaswamy. The president accuses the media of negative reporting on his tariffs.
15: A word that's made our country rich. A word that I said, it's my favorite word in the whole dictionary. And the fake news killed me. They kill me. I said, this is my favorite word. The word is tariff.
13: Central to Democratic campaigning messaging is spiking inflation under the Trump administration. Cornell University's president, Michael Kotlikoff, is responding to the closing of a 2024 investigation into allegations by a former female student that she was gang-raped by seven members of the Chi Phi fraternity.
16: I want to acknowledge something that can be difficult for an institution to say. We don't have all the answers, but we are committed to investigating and finding the answers our community deserves.
13: The Tompkins County DA says there was not enough evidence to prove Jane Doe's case, forcing it closed. New York's governor has appointed the state's attorney general as a special prosecutor to lead a criminal investigation into the alleged incident. 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
7: Standing up for what's right. 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Seeking the truth and speaking our minds. Not just making records, but breaking them. Leading the way behind the camera, beyond the runway, and on the silver screen. Not just making our mark, but making a difference. 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Girl Scouts, preparing girls for a lifetime of leadership.
8: Speaking to a crowd of supporters in Ohio during his midterm campaign swing, the president encouraging voters to maintain GOP majorities in Congress.
9: Radical left Democrats handed us the dark age of America, but we will quickly turn it into, and we already have, what we've done in a little more than a year and a half is incredible. We're the hottest country anywhere in the world.
8: Democrats touting spiking inflation in their midterm campaigning. A U.S. Marine arrested in Japan on suspicion of murder. Fox's Marion Rafferty reports Lance Corporal Devin Jacob Ballard, suspected of killing a 39-year-old Japanese woman and stealing her belongings from an Okinawan hotel.
10: CCTV reportedly shows the suspect entering with the woman, then leaving with her belongings.
8: He denies the allegations. The U.S. Embassy is aware of the arrest. 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

0: Ladies and gentlemen, Ed Bousman, Lynchburg, Ohio, and the God Is Just a Prayer Away radio broadcast. It is written, all the churches of Christ salute you. It is written, I counsel thee to buy of me gold refined by fire, that thou mayest become rich, and white garments that thou mayest clothe thyself, and that the shame of thy nakedness be not made manifest. And I salve, to anoint thine eyes that thou mayest see. It is written, as many as I love, I rebuke and chasten. Be zealous therefore, and repent. It is written, behold, I stand at the door and knock. If any man hear my voice and open the door, I will come in to him and will sup with him, and he with me. It is written, he that overcometh, I will give to him to sit down with me in my throne, as I also overcame and sat down with my Father in his throne.
1: God is just a prayer away.
0: And to the angel of the church in Laodicea write, these things saith the Amen, the faithful and true witness, the beginning of the creation of God. I know thy works, that thou art neither cold nor hot. I would that thou wert cold or hot. So because thou art lukewarm and neither hot nor cold, I will spew thee out of my mouth. Because thou sayest, I am rich, and have gotten riches, and have need of nothing, and knowest not that thou art the wretched one, and miserable, and poor, and blind, and naked. Who at my door is standing, patiently drawing near? Entrance within demanding, whose is the voice I hear? Lonely without he's staying, lonely within am I. While I am still delaying, he will not pass me by. All through the dark hours dreary, knocking again is he. Jesus, art thou not weary, waiting so long for me? Door of my heart I hasten, thee will I open wide. Though he rebuke and chasten, he shall with me abide. Sweetly the tones are falling, open the door for me, if thou wilt heed my calling, I will abide with thee.

ladies and gentlemen, what the Bible says about the modern day church. Behold, I stand at the door and knock. If any man hear my voice and open the door, I will come into him and will sup with him and he with me. Ladies and gentlemen, the New Testament tells us in the book of Acts the history of how the church began after the ascension of Jesus to sit at the right hand of God, leaving us the promise of the angels to come again, even as ye saw him going up into heaven. It was on the day of Pentecost the gospel was first preached in its fullness, namely the death, burial, and resurrection of Jesus, as portrayed in Matthew, Mark, Luke, and John. When Peter preached that sermon on that day, the very day the church was born, the inquiring thousands asked what they must do when they realized they had killed the Prince of Life. Peter told those believers in the gospel, "Repent ye and be baptized, every one of you, in the name of Jesus Christ for the remission of sins, and ye shall receive the gift of the Holy Spirit." They then that gladly received his word were baptized, and there were added unto them in that day about 3,000 souls. Peter told them the promise was not only to them, but to all that were afar off, even as many as the Lord our God shall call unto him. But not only does the New Testament reveal the formation of the church of the first century in the book of Acts, all of the epistles are written mainly to churches that tell us what the Lord requires of all churches in every century since, including the 21st century today. The epistle written to the church at Laodicea in Revelation, the 3rd chapter, gives the insights of Jesus about a church consisting of real people in the first century who are amazingly just like many in churches of the 21st century in America today. It was to this church that Jesus said, "Behold, I stand at the door and knock. If any man hear my voice and open the door, I will come in to him and sup with him and he with me." Now there were two sounds given in that invitation. The sound of the knock and the sound of the voice. The voice identified the knocker. A person might ignore a knock at the door, but to ignore the voice of Jesus is to walk on a slippery slope. Remember, Jesus said he was the shepherd of the sheep. The sheep hear his voice. He calleth his sheep by name. The sheep follow him, for they know his voice. It appears the sheep in Laodicea ignored the voice of the shepherd. And that is why Jesus told them, "He that hath ears to hear, let him hear." In fact, the Laodicean church was the only church out of seven that was not accused of false doctrine. The reason they had no false doctrine was because they were lukewarm and did not have enough conviction to be concerned about doctrine of any kind, either true or false. They never did anything against the church. Neither did they do anything for the church. They simply did not care one way or the other. "I know thy works, that thou art neither cold nor hot. I would that thou wert cold or hot. So then, because thou art lukewarm and neither hot nor cold, I will spew thee out of my mouth." Someone asked a certain preacher one time if it was a sin to drink coffee. He said, "Not as long as it's hot, black, and plenty of it." That's the way the Lord likes his church. He would rather have it hot or cold rather than lukewarm. Yet he still stands without and says, "Behold, I stand at the door and knock." In that sense, the church must be in the mouth of Jesus before he can spew it out. The church preaches the Bible message.
and there is not much the Lord can say through a lukewarm church. And that is saying a whole lot about their spiritual condition. Remember, the Lord said in the last days, the love of the many shall wax cold. Yet the Lord seems to say he can do more with a church that is in a deep freeze mode than a lukewarm church. Still, he stands without and says, behold, I stand at the door and knock. The Lord has a lot to say to the world about salvation. But what can he say through a church that is indifferent to the word on the plan of salvation and believes it doesn't make any difference what you believe just so you're sincere? Such a church makes Jesus sick. And yet, he still stands without and says, behold, I stand at the door and knock. Jesus has a lot to say to the world about contribution of money. But what can he say through a church where most spend more money on booze and tobacco and other entertainment than the kingdom of God? Yet Jesus still stands without and says, behold, I stand at the door and knock. Jesus has a lot to say to the world about the contents of the Bible. But what can he say to the world through a

epistle, to cause it to be read also at the church at the Laodiceans. It is in that epistle that Paul spoke of such matters, of setting your affections on things that are above and not the things on the earth. Also how we have been delivered from the power of darkness and translated into the kingdom of the Son of his love. It is in that epistle that Paul told how we are buried with him in baptism, wherein ye were also raised with him through faith in the working of God, who raised him from the dead. The Laodiceans believed all Paul said in that epistle, which was written for their benefit as well as ours, but paid little attention to it. Still he stands without and says, "Behold, I stand at the door and knock." Tacitus, a Roman historian, speaks of the great wealth of Laodicea. A great earthquake hit the city in 60 A.D., and the city was rebuilt by the personal wealth of the population. It really was a rich city. In 79 A.D., a Roman stadium was dedicated to the Emperor Vespasian, where the Laodicean leopards could play the Pergamos ponies. That was the great passion of the Laodiceans at that time when John wrote the book of Revelation. Times have not changed all that much, and still both then and now, Jesus stands without and pleads, "Behold, I stand at the door and knock." What can the Lord say and do with a church like that? This is the church as Jesus sees it in the 21st century. Jesus saw the church at Laodicea as a lukewarm church, but the church at Laodicea saw themselves as a rich church. They actually said, "I am rich and have gotten riches and have need of nothing." Jesus did not agree. He said, "You are not only not rich, you are poor and blind and naked." There are some things money cannot buy. A report in a national magazine gave the names of the 40 richest men in United States history. Only three are still alive. The average age at death of the 37 was 72 years. Every one of them was worth billions, and yet with all that wealth, they could not buy even 1 year of extra time. While I do not know their spiritual condition and relationship with the Lord, if they could not buy one more minute of life here on earth with all their billions, what chance do they have of buying eternal life beyond the grave, apart from the shed blood of Jesus Christ? Use your money while you're living. Do not hoard it to be proud. You can never take it with you. There's no pocket in a shroud. And this is amazing. We live in the richest age of all time. There never was a time, place, or generation where we would have been born and given more than the church at this time and place and generation. Some people used to live behind what was called at one time the Iron Curtain. And some like us today live behind the plush curtain. Thou sayest, "I am rich," but Jesus said, "You're poor." But he really wants us to be rich, because he said, "Buy of me gold, that you may be rich." Did you know Jesus wants us to be rich? He wants us to have gold, and he tells us where we can get it. He said, "Buy gold from me." Jesus is qualified to make that statement. Are not the streets of heaven paved with gold? He has plenty of it. Peter tells us how we can get this 24,000 carat gold in his first epistle. He says, "It is the proof of your faith, being more precious than gold that is perisheth, though it is proved by fire." Your faith is gold.

gold if you pay the price. He said, buy it from me. How can you buy it? Well, try spend your time with his word. Faith comes by hearing, and hearing by the word of God. And that kind of faith is pure gold. Then he said, you're also naked. Jesus looks upon the well-dressed 21st century church as a spiritual nudist colony. Jesus said, thou art naked. He sees it as a naked church. Naked in spite of the fact that it has every right and reason to be spiritually very well clothed. Some might think that to appear naked on the judgment day is no big deal, since others will stand there stripped stark naked also. But such is not the case. But when you consider that you will stand naked before the gaze of the holy angels, the Holy Spirit, the Holy Jesus, and the Holy Father, it is then that the prophecy in the book of Daniel will come to pass. And many of them that sleep in the dust of the earth shall awake, some to everlasting life, and some to everlasting shame and contempt. Jesus died upon the cross naked, so that we might be spiritually clothed, and not stand there naked before the holy angels. The Bible teaches in the book of Romans, put ye on the Lord Jesus Christ, and make no provision for the flesh to fulfill the lust thereof. He also said that church was blind and needed to buy some eye salve from him. The people of that time in Laodicea had developed something called the Phrygian eye salve. I don't know what that eye salve was, but it appears Jesus is the only one who has the real eye salve. He has it for sale. He said, buy eye salve for me. Whatever eye salve is, it will help you to see better. The only eye salve I know is the word of God. And the more time you spend on that eye salve, the better your vision will be in seeing spiritual things. I read that verse one time to a man where Jesus said, he that believeth and is baptized shall be saved. He looked at it and read it himself. Looked up and said, I don't see it. I think he needed to buy some of that eye salve Jesus has for sale. Behold, I stand at the door and knock. If any man hear my voice and open the door, I will come in to him and will sup with him, and he with me. To him that overcometh will I grant to sit with me in my throne, even as I overcame and sat down with my Father in his throne. He that hath ears to hear, let him hear what the Spirit saith unto the churches. When Jesus said, behold, I stand at the door and knock, he was not talking about the person outside the church. He was talking to the people inside the church. The picture is the picture here of Jesus standing outside his own church, trying to get in. The modern day church is a church where the Lord himself does not feel welcome. The church gathers together in a service to worship Jesus, but he's not allowed in. But he has not gone far away. He stands just outside and he continues to knock. Behold, I stand at the door and knock. Sweetly the tones are falling. Open the door for me. If thou wilt heed my calling, I will abide with thee. So open the door, because your soul is like a house. It may have several doors, a back door, front door, side door. At which door does the Savior knock? At the house of your soul. He may knock at the door of intellect.
if you think about it, you know there must be a God. Just look up in the sky and see all the planets. If you admit there is a God, it seems logical that God would not leave us without instructions as to what he expects of us. What other instruction could there be but the Word of God, namely the Bible and the Bible alone? Again, he may knock at the providential door of your soul. You get sick, have an accident, and have a death of a loved one, and you hear the knock on the door of your soul. Then again, it may be that the Lord may knock on the door of conscience. You read the Bible or hear a sermon, maybe even this radio broadcast, and you hear the knocking of Jesus on the door of your heart. Sweetly the tones are falling. Open the door for me. If thou wilt heed my calling, I will abide with thee. Although Jesus is standing at the door of your soul and knocking, he will yet stand there again and knock on another occasion at another door. Let Luke tell us the words of Jesus on that matter. Let your loins be girded about, Jesus said, and be ye yourself like unto men looking for the Lord when he shall return from the marriage feast, that when he cometh and knocketh, ye may straightway open unto him. At the second coming or at death, you will hear his voice, and you will open the door when he stands at that door and knocks. Behold, I stand at the door and knock. Gives the impression that the Lord wants us to get into his church, and yet there is a warning too. When we consider what James said, "Murmur not, brethren, one against another, that ye be not judged. Behold, the judge standeth at the doors." Behold, I stand at the door and knock. The amazing thing about that statement is the way the next chapter begins. Think of it. Jesus said, "Behold, I stand at the door and knock," and then the very next statement in the next chapter is, "After these things I saw, and behold, a door was opened in heaven." If we as a church will open the door and let Jesus in, he will open the door of heaven and let us in. Actually, when the scriptures were written, there were no chapter and verse divisions. It was not until the middle 1200s that the Bible had chapter divisions. And not until the middle of the 1500s that there were verse divisions. Before that time, these verses would read like this. "Behold, I stand at the door and knock. If any man hear my voice and open the door, I will come in to him and sup with him and he with me. He that overcometh, I will give to him to sit down with me in my throne, even as I overcame and sat down with my Father in his throne. He that hath an ear, let him hear what the Spirit saith unto the churches. After these things I saw, and behold, a door opened in heaven." So when we open the door down here for Jesus, he will open the door up there for us. "Behold, I stand at the door and knock. In the silent midnight watches, list thy bosom door. How it knocketh, knocketh, knocketh, knocketh evermore. Say not thy pulse is beating, 'tis thy heart of sin. 'Tis thy Savior knocks and crieth, rise and let me in. Death comes on with reckless footsteps to the hall or hut. Think you death will tarry knocking where the door is shut? Jesus waiteth, waiteth, waiteth, but the door is fast. Grieve away, thy Savior goeth. Death breaks in at last. Then 'tis time to stand entreating to let thee in, at the gate of heaven beating, waiting in thy sin. Nay, alas, thy guilty conscience, hast thou then forgot? Jesus waited long to know thee. Now he knows thee not. He that hath an ear, let him hear what the Spirit saith unto the churches." Ladies and gentlemen, you've heard another God Is Just a Prayer Away radio broadcast, brought to you each week at the same time by Churches of Christ and Christian churches who are concerned about your soul salvation. The God Is Just a Prayer Away broadcast address: Ed Bousman, Post Office Box 511, Lynchburg, Ohio 45142.
Only as you reach back to us with your letters of support can we reach out to you with the gospel as it was preached in the days of the apostles. The address again, Ed Bousman, B-O-U-S-M-A-N, Post Office Box 511, Lynchburg, Ohio, 45142. Until next week at the same time, don't forget, tell someone, somehow and in some way, that God is just a prayer away.

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4: Another attack. I'm Paul Stevens, Fox News. The Iranian-backed Houthis claiming ownership of a new strike on Riyadh. Fox's Marianne Rafferty.
5: More explosions rocking Yemen as Iran-backed Houthi rebels report new airstrikes by Saudi forces. Witnesses heard at least five blasts and saw warplanes firing missiles. A fire and large plume of smoke were also seen near a major oil facility in Saudi Arabia. Saudi authorities have not confirmed the attack, but the Houthis are claiming responsibility.
4: A spokesman for the Saudi-led coalition supporting Yemen's government, though, says the Houthi claim on the strike was, quote, misleading, unquote. President Trump in Ohio Saturday, where he rallied voters ahead of the 2026 midterms in November, highlighting economic successes under his administration, despite an underwhelming September jobs update.
3: He just announced that under Republican leadership, incomes for hardworking Americans have soared to the highest level ever recorded.
4: Now just 29,000 new jobs were added in September. A Cornell University official now speaking out about a probe into a fraternity at the university where a woman claims she was gang raped.
6: Cornell University's president is breaking his silence as outrage grows over the handling of an alleged gang rape at a fraternity house in 2024. In a video statement, the school's president in part called the allegations, quote, deeply disturbing. He says he also supports New York Attorney General taking over, and he promised to improve campus safety. This is where learning Tompkins County prosecutors reportedly declined to review additional evidence. They apparently decided not to pursue charges based on the accuser's statement.
4: And that's Fox's Lucas Tomlinson. Lawyers for some of the defendants in the case insist their clients did nothing wrong. 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
7: U.S. Marshals take a suspect into custody for a dead body outside Mount Sterling. This happened near the Pilot Travel Center on U.S. 60 Tuesday. Felicia Joseph was identified in the back of Pilot's parking lot. Deputies took in Arion Harris of Richmond, Indiana. He was captured near Kansas City. Harris also has a warrant out of Texas for failing to follow sex offender registry rules. He'll be extradited back to Kentucky for murder. A little Cincinnati Bengals magic Saturday at Keeneland. In the fifth race, five-year-old horse Houday won. That's the chant and greeting of Bengals fans across the globe. The next race, Joe Seisty picked up the Grade 2 Woodford Stakes win. That's the nickname of quarterback Joe Burrow. Would you believe Houday's jockey's last name was De La Cruz? That's a little Reds reference for you, but Fernando won this race, not Ellie. Bengals host the Jaguars this afternoon. I'm Lee Mowen.
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11: Hi, folks. It's WLKY meteorologist Eric Zernick. Have a look at your updated forecast, and it'll be a cool but pleasant start to our Sunday with temperatures in the 50s. We'll have a lot of high clouds through the first half of our Sunday, but those will begin to clear as we move into the afternoon, leading to plenty of sunshine. Warming temperatures up a touch more as we'll make it into the upper 70s for an afternoon high. We'll fall back into the 50s Sunday night, and then Monday and Tuesday look fantastic with highs in the mid-70s with lots of sunshine. And the WLKY Weather Center, I'm meteorologist Eric Zernick.
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16: 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I'm Randy Cook along with Greg Ehler of Golden Reserve. Glad you're with us today. This is a show where we talk about the issues of retirement. And as we do, if you hang around a little bit, I think you're going to find that this is a little different here. This is different than any retirement show that you've probably listened to, because Greg and the folks at Golden Reserve have kind of a different view of the financial industry and how their approach could really help you with your retirement planning. And we're actually going to start today. We answer a lot of questions on this show, and this is a story that came in through MarketWatch. So kind of imagine that you and your wife, you're 63 years old, and you've had a financial advisor for the last 15 years. You know, a lot of people don't have a financial advisor in their working years. They hire a financial advisor when they get ready to retire. These people have been working along the way, and they put together a nice nest egg. They had $2 million. And their son comes up to him and says, "Hey, Dad, how much do you pay for that financial advisor? And you've always been happy with the service, so you never really looked." So they did. And it turns out it's 1.5%. It's not that unusual. But on $2 million, that's $30,000 a year. Over 15 years, that's $450,000, and they're just getting into retirement. So they start asking these two questions. What exactly am I paying for, and does that seem right? All right, Greg, this is exactly why we have a show called Fire Your Financial Advisor. So talk to me about evaluating the value of your financial advisor.
19: Yeah, this is a tough one, because I think people think this would move the needle more than it does. Mm-hmm. Most people make their financial advisor decision not based off the fees they pay, but the emotional relationship connection they have with this person. This is a fact. Because if it wasn't this case, there'd be no 1.5% fees, Randy. Mm-hmm. I think most people would say paying $30,000 a year feels a little heavy. When was the last time you paid $30,000 a year for anything? And I don't blame them. I don't blame them to ask that question. And if you're getting a bunch of value, then that's great. But I think we start with, instead of looking at number, because it's just hard to say, most people know it's a percentage, but they don't know the number. Mm-hmm. So we break it down and get the actual number. And it's a combination of what they're paying their financial advisor and then what they're paying for their investments, right? That's the total amount your retirement planning is costing you. And I think where there's a little bit of confusion here is most people are saying, so what the son asks, what are you getting? And at the end of the day, when you peel back all of the, you know, layers of the onion, or even funnier, when you spray off all the lipstick of the pig, when you spray off all the eyeshadow and all the pretty pageantry, you're looking at probably one meeting a year and you have an investment manager that picks your investments. Stock guesser. That's what you got. For $30,000 a year, most people, well, they say, I get all this other stuff. You get a lot of stuff, but what does that really mean? Is it a meaningful delivery? You get an annual income plan, or you get some type of, you know, recommendation or handoff to attorneys or tax people, but you're not really getting anything in return. You're just getting you're getting ideas. You're going to a financial retirement storyteller. That's what advisors are, right? They're storytellers. They're telling a bunch of stories. You should get a CRAT or a CRUD, a SLAT. You should look into that kind of dynasty trust. And, we should think about offshore trusts and, you know, blah, blah, blah, and, you know, generation skipping. And, you know, they're using all these words. Your head's spinning as a retiree because you don't know what they mean. And frankly, either does your financial advisor in most cases. They just know that they're buzzwords. So they're rattling all these things off. And you're getting an annual review because you're required to by law if they're a fiduciary. And then they're picking investments. That's usually what you're getting for $30,000. And we already know and have proven empirically that no one can beat the stock market picking investments over time. So when you start to ask yourself, what am I paying for? You're paying for a bad fortune teller. That is pretty expensive. Because we know statistically they can't beat the market over time. It's been documented, written. I mean, everyone talks about it. No one's beating the market. If they could, let's make it simpler. If someone could beat the stock market consistently, they would rule the world. Think about it. They would legitimately rule the world because they would essentially be gambling ahead of all the football games and know the scores. And they would accumulate so much wealth so massively that they would be the Rockefellers of the world. So we know that that's not the case. So we know that the one thing we're paying for, which is investment guessing, doesn't have real value or much value at all, or any value in my opinion. You're just putting things in the stock market and hoping they go up and then taking credit for what they do and then saying that's what the market does when they don't. Seems like a pretty good gig. Kind of like a weatherman. Doesn't really matter, right? Whether they're right or wrong, doesn't really matter. They're still the weatherman. And the challenge now is like, all right, Greg, I'm listening. This big fee feels like a lot. $30,000 feels like a lot because it is. But I'm making a bunch of money. I said, that's great. So what did the S&P do last year? Because you could own an S&P fund for almost nothing. I don't know. Well, I think the S&P, last 3 years, you're averaging almost 20%. Oh, I was getting 12%. So you were doing 8% worse than most of these complimentary, almost free index funds or ETFs, S&P ETFs. And you have to ask yourself, well, shoot, that doesn't feel like my person, because they don't want to stack up and grade them because they don't know how, Randy. They don't know how to grade if their financial advisor is doing a good job or not. They just see their money go up and they consider that a good job. I don't think that's the right way to grade your financial advisor because under that rubric, all they have to do is make you a little bit of money and you're okay paying any amount of fees out of it. And they know that. You should demand more for your services. You should treat it like a business, like you have your own business. Your finances are your business and you should have a rubric that says, listen, if I could pay $1,000 in index fund fees for my $2 million, and get higher returns, that seems like a lot better deal than paying $30,000 a year and getting worse returns. So when we're looking at the scope of services and it becomes so linear that it's just investments, when you really wash off the lipstick of the old pigaroo, you're probably not with the right retirement guide. That's really the short of it. Like, they may give you a big binder and you never touched it since you got sold on it. What do you really need? And I don't think anyone should be paying $30,000. I'll just say it now. You know, most flat fee services, which we are guilty. I'm going to plug our services because we don't believe in the percentage model, meaning just because you have more zeros doesn't mean that we do more work. And that holds true for everybody. So, you know, flat fee services range, let's say on average in America, I'm making this up, so don't ding me, but I'm pretty close. I do this for a living. I own a pretty big company, $5,000 to $10,000 If you want comprehensive retirement services, that's probably what you're paying. And that feels right. And that should also include your investment costs. But in most scenarios, it doesn't. And when you have comprehensive retirement services, people are like, well, what does that mean? Well, are you getting a income plan every year? Are they updating your income plan? Are they updating an income forecast? Are they doing something every year, adjusting to your life, your spending, your account values? Or did you just get one that was sold to you at the beginning and it got put in a binder and it hasn't been touched? Well, you know, I think income forecasting is pretty important. We're going to talk about that in the next piece here. But I think income forecasting is really important because it drives your spending habits, which is really what retirement's all about, is spending your money. You saved it all. This is the spending time. We're not talking about saving. We're talking about spending. That's what retirement's all about. So if we don't have a spending plan, I like that better than income, a spending plan, then I think you're probably not with the right retirement people, because that's the number one thing you should be doing. If you don't have a spending plan, what are we doing here? That's the fun part. That's why you're here. Do you have a legal plan? Now, most people will refer to an attorney, but what if you have legal people that are partners? Like, you know, at our place, I'm fortunate enough, I'm an attorney by trade. We have an estate planning and elder law company that if you sign up for our fee, the legal is included in that fee. It's not extra. You don't have to pay extra to get something that we already promised, because we think that's part of retirement. We do all these things and include them because they're part of retirement, Randy, that you can't just ignore the most important parts. You can't just be an investment guesser and then say, well, I'm a fiduciary, Randy, foo, foo, foo, fiduciary, but I don't do any fiduciary stuff. I just pick investments. No. If you're going to say you're a fiduciary, do everything that a fiduciary should be doing, which is talking about income, talking about legal, maybe even delivering legal services if you have the resources, which we do. What about taxes? We have a tax preparation firm. Why? Because for fiduciary to mean something, you should actually do something. That is, for it to mean something, you have to do something. You can't just talk about everything. And that's what drives me so crazy about the industry, is they ask this silly question. And as long as that person says yes, they don't want anything more. They don't act like they need anything more. If you want a fiduciary, that fiduciary should do stuff. So we build a tax preparation company. So what does that mean? That means we do your tax returns. It's included. It's not extra. It's not like a weird add-on to your car or, you know, some weird extra fee. We actually do it. We do your tax returns. Why? Because that's what we think being a fiduciary is about. If we're going to say we're a fiduciary that handles your retirement planning, we have to handle your retirement planning, and tax returns is part of it. Also, we do your tax plan. We're going to talk about that later in the show. That means we're going to help you do a Roth conversion plan over 7-10 years, get it converted. We're going to help ensure that it's not just talked about on a piece of paper, but we do it our tax meeting. You get two meetings a year with Golden Reserve, one in the beginning of the year, our annual review. The second half of the year is where we do the tax planning, where we do the Roth conversion to see where your money's at and kind of where your spending's been. Have you done any other draws? Those things are the magic of retirement, Randy. That's the nugget. That's the good inside. That's the Toblerone of candy bars. It's the good stuff, brother. And if you're not doing that stuff, then there's no way I can sign off on a $30,000 fee. I could sign off on a $5,000 fee, frankly, if you're just an investment guesser. What is that really doing for you? There's too many tools out there. If you're just looking for investment guessing, there's 1,000 tools to do it cheaper. But if you want a retirement service, it's got to have tax. It's got to have legal. It's got to have these things. That's the biggest parts of retirement, are getting all these pieces in place, not just guessing on where your money goes up and down. And then if it goes up, they're doing a good job. What happens if you go to a nursing home? What if you overpay on your IRA tax bill because it was ignored for 30 years? You know, what if the money doesn't go where you want because the legal documents aren't right? What if you end up never spending any of your money because your financial investment guy kept saying, we got to keep making more money. We got to keep going more and more and more. And you forget to actually live your retirement because you don't have a spending plan. That's where it falls apart. And that's why we built the roadmap, Randy. That's really what we're all about. The fee analysis is part of that, where we'll break down what you're paying. Most people have no idea what they're paying in dollars for their investments and their financial advisor every year. We will give you that number. We have software that can spit that out. And then from there, you can start to do the value game. Is it worth it? Is what I would get at Golden Reserve or anywhere else worth what I'm paying now? Is $30,000 a year or $500,000 over retirement worth a person licking their finger, sticking in the air and saying, yeah, I think NVIDIA is going to be great this year? I mean, is that really worth $30,000? I don't think so, Randy.
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20: So, Greg, Robert Powell is a retirement writer. He's with Market Watch. He's a podcaster. He's in Yahoo Finance. If you look up retirement stuff, you're going to probably find something that Robert Powell is talking about. And he says when planning for retirement, you should divide your expenses into two categories. The stuff you got to have, like food and housing and health care, and the stuff that you would love to have, like vacations and fun. But those are the things that you could cut back on if the market goes bad. I looked at that and I said, I just don't see that as a conversation that Greg Ehler wants to have with you. Greg, what do you think of that? And how do you do it at Golden Reserve?
19: So, Randy, did you play sports or your kids or anybody play sports as a growing up?
20: Absolutely. A lot of hockey. Yeah, so a lot of baseball. A lot of that. Yep.
19: All right. So I was a football and basketball guy. Mm-hmm. So if the coach came in and said, okay, Greg, we're going to plan for what happens before this game when you break your leg. Let's just run through the scenario of you breaking your leg and not being able to probably walk normally ever again.
20: Nah.
19: Is that going to affect how I play that game?
20: Yeah.
19: Am I going to play aggressive and free or scared and limited?
20: Yeah. You're going to play very conservative.
19: So when people do this, Randy, I think it's intentional. Mr. Robert Powell, I don't care what he's on. Congratulations. No one's heard of you because I haven't, and I do this for a living. So I think this is the typical offense versus defense, fear versus happiness. This is the age-old trick of saying, I'm going to plant the seed of fear that you will never lose, and it will always be in the back of your mind. It'll always be like, you're going to run out of money, Randy. You're going to run out of money. You can't do it. Your leg's going to get broken off, Greg. Don't run too fast. Someone's going to shatter your tibia. My brother broke his femur, by the way. People say it couldn't be done. Brother broke it. I may have tripped him. We're still not really admitting that to my mom. Mom, if you're listening, it wasn't me. But at the end of the day, folks, I think the better place to start any conversation is to say, let's talk about all the things you can do and you want to do. Can we start there? Hey, Greg, what's going to happen if you score 7 touchdowns? What college do you want to go to play football? It sounds like a lot better way to get me going. Mm-hmm. And then same with retirement. Hey, can I get an idea of everything you want to do? What would be the best year ever for you in retirement? Like if you could really turn it up the notch, come on, baby boomers, turn it up just a little bit. Take the volume and crank it up a little bit. A little TNT, Randy, mm-hmm. a little Back in Black. Can we get some AC/DC going? Come on. Let's get this going. Let's get the party going. Let's turn it up a little bit. And then what does it look like? Okay. Then we work our way backwards, Randy. We talk about dreaming and positivity and being on offense first. And then if there's any roadblocks to that offense, well, we're going to try to work around them. We're going to try to work through them. But if there's no roadblocks, we call the play. Hey, okay, go do it. And they're like, what? Yeah, I think you should do that this year. You have plenty of money. Why would I sit there and talk about everything that could go wrong, all the vacations I could cancel, all the fun I couldn't have? I'm retired, dude. I'm on a timeline here of probably, you guys don't want to hear this. You're going to, 20 years, 30 years? You know, average age is 79. I think the average life expectancy is 79. So I don't want to make it morbid and scary, but dude, let's be honest here. There's only so many quarters left to score touchdowns. We can have grown-up talks on this show, can't we, Randy?
20: Absolutely.
19: I don't have to always just crack jokes.
20: Let's be real.
19: Yeah, I mean, my old man passed this year, and he was 69. He didn't make it to 70. And, you know, these are the very real realities of not playing defense or playing scared. And if we can get people in the mindset, now the question is, how do you do that? You build confidence. You build confidence, Randy. So our income forecast is our confidence booster. It's our permission slip tool. So we basically say, if you spent the same amount as you did last year, and we factor in all your expenses, and we factor in some healthcare issues down the road, and we factor in some inflation and cost of living increases here, and a conservative. Now, most goofball financial advisors will do some crazy assumptions that have like market returns. We just put 5% in there. Hey, let's just say you make 5%. Why? Because it seems too small, but it will illustrate my point, because we'll show you what your accounts are going to be worth in 25 years based on last year. And here's the reality, Randy. Most people we talk to, most people that come through our doors, their accounts get bigger, which means they're outgrowing their spending, which means they should do more. I don't want to plan for what you can't do. Can we plan for some more things you want to do the following year? Can we add more to this? Doesn't that seem like a better approach? But the financial industry is the negative nature. Like, nope, Greg, you're too slow, you're too small, and you'll never make it to college football before I even get started. They didn't know that. No, they weren't wrong. But that I didn't need to hear that right then. I was a great high school player. That's it. So that was my time. Now, when we start talking about all the bad things that could go wrong in retirement all the time, and that black cloud just kind of hangs over your head everywhere you go, every time you start to plan something, it's not fun. Because you're like, is this too much? Should I really stay at the 3-star? Maybe we should stay at the 2-star. Should I really fly first class? Maybe we should just fly economy. You start having all these doubts because the negative Nancy in the back of your mind, the Mr. Robert Powell, the fun sponge, is sucking all the life out of you in retirement. And the real reason is why? Well, if you want to be the cynic, I would say that he probably gets paid like most people get paid from financial advisors that get paid more if you do less. Inarguable, a 1% fee. If you do less and their accounts get bigger, that financial advisor makes more money. Do you think they would be incentivized financially to tell you to do more or to do less? If they make less, if you have more fun. That's the goofy setup of the financial industry as we know it. The 1% fee is the no fun fee. Because if you have more fun, they make less money. I don't know a lot of people that are in the business of wanting to make less money every year, Randy. So does every conversation end with a but and a caveat? Yeah, Randy, you could go out there on the field and try to score a touchdown, but you'll probably break your ankle. hey, Randy, you could probably go to Florida, but if the stock market drops, I don't know. You may be living under a bridge in 4 or 5 years. I don't know what's going to happen, man. The cost of bacon is almost $3 a pound. You're like, what? Bacon? What are we talking about here? So I implore you, I encourage you to get an income forecast, because I think that permission slip will put you on a different path. It'll put you down a fun path, a offense path, a what can I do path, not a what can't I do path. And that is the real secret sauce of Golden Reserve. And the people that come here love the fact that we're trying to get everybody to spend their money. Because guess what? With a flat fee, it doesn't affect us at all what you do. It doesn't affect how much money we make at all. We have a flat fee. It is what it is. So we're on the same side of the table as you. We're sitting next to you, rubbing shoulders, talking about, let's pick out the next cruise, mom and dad. Let's pick out the next upgrade at the house. Let's get the sauna and the hot tub. Why not? That'd be sweet. Be super fun, super relaxing. Let's get that going, Randy. Let's get people doing more fun, less fear. And the way to start is getting a roadmap that has that income forecast and all those other tools we talked about, because we're trying to build confidence to get you to spend more money, because that's the whole darn idea of retirement.
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5: Fox News, I'm Paul Stevens. Search and rescue operations underway after a medevac flight from Bermuda to Logan International Airport in Boston dropped off the radar from Nantucket Island. Fox's Marianne Rafferty.
21: The plane plummeted from 24,000 feet to 11,000 feet in just 3 minutes.
5: Six people on board. The Coast Guard says a debris field has been found. President Trump speaking on his administration's record-setting numbers, quote-unquote, at a rally held in Ohio ahead of the upcoming midterms.
23: It was just announced that under Republican leadership, incomes for hardworking Americans have soared to the highest level ever recorded.
5: The president trying to boost the candidacies of U.S. Senator John Husted and gubernatorial candidate Vivek Ramaswamy 1 month ahead of the midterm elections. 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
20: 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Who came out ahead? We'll take a look at that math. And how do you take advantage of the good years in the market, but still protect yourself just in case something weird happens? We'll look at that and more coming up this half hour on the Fire Your Financial Advisor Retirement Show. All right, one way to be Uncle Sam at the tax game is to do an IRA to Roth conversion. We talk a lot about that, but of course, you have to pay the taxes along the way. Yahoo Finance kind of put together a hypothetical here. So here's what it is. Two brothers, each with $450,000. One converted $40,000 a year for 10 years. The other said, nah, not doing that. I'm just going to let my money grow for 10 years. And at the end, he had $730,000. I did the math. That's a 5% return. So in the end, the brother who converted paying the taxes and getting the 5% return had $733,000, all his. The other brother who let it grow had $730,000, but also a $160,000 tax bill. Now, Greg, you talk a lot about this, and you talk a lot about the long-term benefits of this, helping the spouse, helping the heirs. But when I read that, it kind of looked to me like there's a short-term benefit here as well.
19: Yeah, absolutely. I mean, more money is more money, Randy. Yeah. Lot of options, right? You know, what happened in this scenario, which is what happens often, is someone got ahead of the conversion process, where when you're earlier in retirement, you have time. You're usually, if you're married, you have the benefit of a couple's tax rate. If your spouse passes, that couple's tax rate goes to a single tax rate, which a lot of times can double, which means you're going to pay more tax to either take money out or to convert to a Roth. And then at the end of the day, when it really hurts is where it goes to the kids. We call that the kiddo's penalty. The first is the widow's penalty. And then you have the kiddo's penalty. When it goes to the kids, they could be in 30, 35% tax brackets, right, Randy? I mean, that's when it really hurts you, when you don't do any IRA planning. And that's the issue, is that there's a psychology that goes into IRAs that's perpetuated by the financial industry, particularly financial advisors, that they don't want you to touch it. It's the hot stove. IRA is the hot stove of your retirement. And it's an easy thing for them to get you to avoid. And if you don't spend it, Randy, we talked about earlier, what happens?
20: They make more money.
19: They make more money. They get more 1% fees. Mm-hmm. So you're not touching your IRA, so you're living around it. And then everyone has a propensity to hate paying taxes. So this is the perfect storm for most people psychologically, because they have lived around it. They don't need it. And they don't want to pay taxes, so they don't touch it. And that's exactly what Uncle Sam wants. And that's exactly what the financial advisors usually want. So in these two brother scenarios, the brother that, you know, didn't touch it was under what most people under. Like, I'm just going to do the RMDs when I get there. If I don't have to pay tax, why would I start? That's the mentality. What they don't understand is that you lose a lot of tax savings. So, and it's not your money. People think that that IRA at, you know, when they first, that $450,000 IRA is all theirs. It's like, no, it's not. There's a portion of that that is Uncle Sam's. And the only question is, how big is that piece of the pie going to be? It can be 10%. Or it could be 30%. It's up to you. And the benefit of doing the conversion isn't just the fact that we're limiting the size of that pie by using Uncle Greg's plan versus Uncle Sam's. Our IRA tax plan lays out how much to take out to optimize tax savings every year. It's usually 7 to 10 years. And when you're done, you're also getting the benefit of free growth, meaning you're not going to pay capital gains tax. Everything that grows in that account now is growing tax-free because it's a Roth. It's a double bubble. It's a double win. An IRA Roth conversion is a double win. It just takes time. Most people don't have the discipline, or financial advisors don't have, I guess, a calculator. I don't know. But they don't want to do the work where it takes 7 to 10 years. You can't just do a big chunk and it will screw up all your taxes. It'll screw up your Medicare payments. You know, you got to be patient and work your way through it. And if your accounts are growing, it sometimes it takes longer, and you got to readjust and do kind of, you know, we have a whole meeting dedicated to this every year with all of our clients, because it's that important. Because it's not 5,000 or 10,000. We're talking about hundreds of thousands of dollars swinging on IRAs, right? If you got a $1 million IRA, the difference between paying 30% and 10% is a $200,000 swing. An extra $200,000 goes to Uncle Sam if you don't get this right. So when we're planning for this, Randy, I really want people to realize it's not just the savings and taxes, but it's the market growth in the Roth that also compounds and makes that a really, really great tool. And oh, by the way, when you pass away, your spouse can pull that out and not pay taxes. Or your kids or your grandkids get this and they don't have to pay taxes on it. So there's no tax bill with your beneficiary gifts. And I think that's a huge deal. Now, it's not why you should do it. You should do it so you pay less in taxes. But a residual nice to have, Randy, is that you also get to give these, you know, beneficiaries a fantastic tax efficient tool that they can hang on to for another 10 years and watch it grow tax free and then eventually take it out of the Roth and off to the races. But they're not paying any taxes on it, Randy. That's all the growth. So you pay less to Uncle Sam and it grows more tax free. It's a double bubble. It rarely gets talked about. And if it does, it's more in passing. All of our clients do this. We get an IRA tax plan. Our IRA tax preparation firm helps put it together with our retirement planners. We monitor it. We update it. We ensure that it gets done over the course of people's retirement. It's one of the most important things that happen in retirement that gets overlooked. If you want to see what your IRA tax plan looks like, We will build one for you as part of your roadmap. We build it for everyone. Yeah, you can see when and how much you should take out of your IRAs in a conversion plan, what that would look like for you and your family. 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Either way, we're happy to do it. There's no obligation, no cost. Just give it a peek and we'll put it together for you.
20: Well, a lot of us who are moving toward retirement now, you know, about 1978, 1979, that's where, you know, all these 401k things started. 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There's a place for you to put some information in there. Team reaches out to you. We start the conversation. In the Louisville area and throughout Kentucky, Anna, give us a call. It's 502-888-1000. Again, 502-888-1000. Greg, I found an article on CNBC, and it warns retirees not to be too risky with their money, but also don't be so conservative. One advisor says people in their 60s and 70s should have 40 to 60% of their money at risk. Now, I know that we have to take advantage of the good years. When the market goes up, we want to take advantage of that. But at the same time, having 60% of your money in the market, does that mean we get stung and hurt if the market turns the other direction? How do you find that balance, and how do your clients feel about that? What kind of risk do they want to take?
19: Where's the donkey button? This person's a donkey. Can we hit that button? Are we allowed to say that? I think we're allowed to say that. We can say donkey.
20: Sure you can.
19: I'm going to be cranking the donkey button here because this is just so dumb. It's almost not worth a lot of our time. Like, it's like me saying, hey, Randy, I heard you're driving to movies with your wife. Mm-hmm. You should drive faster. You should speed. I want you at least 15 miles over the speed limit. And you're like, well, Greg, I didn't tell you if I was behind. Are we running late? Is there, you know, some kind of shortage in popcorn and Reese Pieces? You know, why would I speed? When someone blindly tells you to take more risk, wouldn't you normally, in any other context of life, hey, Randy, I know you've never juggled, but we're gonna try to take a couple chef knives and we're gonna practice juggling. Why?
20: Nah.
19: Because you're supposed to. I mean, that's what this person's saying, is like blindly saying speed, and without any discussion of the repercussions. Like, we know for a fact that the market can go backwards. The market has been flat to down the last 3 months. It's had some weeks where it went up, but it's had multiple weeks where it's gone down, and it's all played out since about August 1st, folks. The stock market has been flat. And we are in October, right? So we are flat for 3 months. What does that mean? I don't know. I'm not a fortune teller, but what I do know is risk without return or purpose is reckless. They're openly saying that definition, without any reason of going faster, is the definition of reckless. Why would you be reckless with your life savings that you spent 30 years building? If there's not a reason, if you're like, hey, I'm not saying you guys shouldn't want to make money, that duh. But like, if there's not a big reason, like, hey, here's my spending plan. Because first of all, it always starts with the spending plan. What do you want to do? And then from there, we figure out, well, you have more than enough money to do that. So we can just be way more conservative.

0: interest rates are going, which is a good thing for retirees sometimes in some ways, right? Like interest rates going up means that, you know, a lot of conservative investments probably are going to pay more interest, which is a yay. That's a, you know, it stinks for, you know, buying a house. Boo. But for people trying to get conservative investments, you know, it could be a good thing. And when we stack these things up for you in the roadmap, Randy, it hopefully lays out a path that shows you, look, yeah, you don't have to hire a Golden Reserve. Nobody's perfect. But you can at least have the roadmap in your hands to show you the things that we believe matter in retirement, that you should be thinking about the big risks and then the big rewards. The risks are the four walls we put around the farm: fees, taxes, market, and legal. Do you have plans for all those? Where are you at right now in all those? Where are those four walls? Once those four walls get built, then let's look at your spending. Your spending plan is the most important part. That's our income forecast. That's what we talked about earlier. Like, let's see where that lands. And if your money's growing and you're not spending enough money, then I find it really hard to be reckless with someone's life savings. I find it really hard to justify taking more risk when there's no return. You're not going to do more trips. You're not going to buy more stuff. You're not going to get another house. You're just speeding. This person's just saying, yeah, I think you should take half your life savings and put it on the racetrack. Why? Just because I said so. It's in my article. Didn't you read my article? It says you should do it. Well, what's the return? Well, you'll do nothing different if you make more money. But if you crash your car, you know, you'll get a speeding ticket, you'll get someone hurt, you'll get injured, or in your retirement, you'll do less trips, you won't do any home upgrades, you'll put things off, and you'll miss valuable years of retirement if the stock crashes. I promise you that. You'll do less. You just won't do any more. And you're like, I don't get it. Neither do I. Neither do I, folks. I don't get why they would just blindly tell you to speed faster if you don't need to speed. So our market risk report does break down how fast you're going in retirement, what mile per hour you're going. So we're saying, oh, shoot, you're going 60 miles an hour here. Or, hey, you're cruising. That feels like the right speed in your retirement. We'll show you what will happen, what percentage of your assets could go backwards, and then what those same assets did in downturn periods. And then you can say, all right, Randy, in a down period, you'd lose $400,000. And you might say, okay, ouch, that feels like a lot, or that, yeah, that feels like a little. Okay. Well, then that's the whole idea. It's the Goldilocks method of what feels right to you. Our sentiment always is and remains, don't take a lot of risk if you don't have to. You know, I'd rather be predictable. And that doesn't mean you can't make money. It just means that we shouldn't take big risks if we can do everything we want in retirement. That should be the whole plan. Plan for what you want to do in retirement, not some arbitrary percentage that means nothing. The S&P means nothing. A percentage of return means nothing. What I want to hear is, I want to do three extra trips next year. I want to upgrade and get a pool. I want to do this. All right, well, we can build plans to do that. That's the more fun part of our job. That's why we're in this business, is to get you doing more, Randy. And if we can do that consistently, I think we're going to win and eventually take over the financial industry together.
1: One of the big questions that we all have as we get to retirement is, how much should I use that stock market? And you look at yourself. Have you been buying and selling stocks all these years and playing day trader? I doubt it. I know I haven't. I just keep piling money into a 401k. I'll bet that's you too. 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There's a place for you to put a little information in there. The team reaches out and says, okay, how can we help? 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
3: All right, Greg, there's some things in retirement that sometimes I look at and I go, that's just stupid. And this is one of those things. Guy writes into Market Watch. He just retired. He's got a pension. He's got a Roth. He's got an IRA. He's probably got Social Security. He's got other investments. He's fine. And his credit score is 800. So he's out shopping one day and it says, you know, hey, if you get our department store credit card, we'll give you a 40% off on this thing that you want to buy. And he wanted to buy that thing. So he signed up for the credit card. And he got turned down. The company was looking for a job, looking for employment. They wanted income, and he didn't have any. So it's just stupid. I mean, here's a guy who's got all the money he needs, and he could easily pay his bills, but they don't recognize him as somebody who can, and he's a big risk. So is this something that people run up against? You know, you want to buy a car in retirement. Do you have to pay cash for it out of your retirement accounts? Can't you pay it on time? What do you see?
4: So this is nerdy legal stuff, but if you look under the CARD Act, don't write zero. You don't have to. So if you're retired, you can actually include things like your IRA withdrawals each year. You could include your Social Security payments, your pensions, annuity payments. You can include your spouse's income too. You can include your interest and dividends from stocks. So all of that income stuff can be added, Randy. So look at the fine print, but a lot of times people just don't write zero. Mm-hmm. And a lot of times there's a contest or reconsider. I think it's reconsider. You can usually send a reconsider message that say, hey, goofballs, I'm like the perfect client for you. I'm going to use your credit card, have a bunch of money and retired and have perfect credit score. So there's always the reconsider option too, but don't put zero first, put all those things in. You know, that's kind of the idea. But some of this goes into the baby boomer mentality of debt. I think most people that would buy a card, Randy, if I'm not missing my mark, is due to the points and the benefits. They don't carry a balance on their credit cards. They just use them to get credit, you know, whether, you know, Southwest or mm-hmm. Delta or whatever, you get miles. I know that's how we use it at our house. And you know, we don't carry a balance. I mean, the interest rates are obnoxious. So for most people out there, that would be a very good option. And there are other options to secure debt. So if you're like, hey, Greg, I want to take a loan out, I encourage people, you know, you can look at banks, look at your community banks. That's a great place to start. But also sometimes you can pledge some of your accounts with your investments. So if you have a Schwab account, a Fidelity account, one of the sneaky ideas that you have, you can have a pledge line where you fully, you know, you're fully securitizing the loan and it's going to be cheaper than getting it at a bank. There's going to be no fees and no cost. And Schwab's happy to do it, or Fidelity's, because it keeps the money in their system. They're getting interest. Not a lot, but they're getting a fully securitized interest. So they don't have to do a bunch of underwriting. They don't even care. They don't ask what it's for. As long as it's not for buying more stocks that you're not allowed to use it for leverage trading, which is buying stocks on margin. But most pledged asset lines are, hey, I got this big 401k, or I got this IRA, or I got these, you know, all these accounts that I don't touch. Well, you can usually pledge a line against it. And it's kind of like a home equity line, but way better, with a way better rate. You can get like SOFR plus one. SOFR plus two, which is, I think SOFR is like 3.89. So like you've seen some of the interest rates, mortgage rates are like in the sevens.
3: Yeah, they're going up.
4: I think SOFR right now is 3.89 plus one is 4.89. That's your interest rate. You get a pledged asset line that's got, you know, 100 bip. That's a 4.89% loan interest, or, you know, let's say it's plus two. Okay. 5.89. You're still 2 points less than the typical mortgage. So, you know, if for those retirees, they're in a different position than the working 30 and 40 year olds that don't probably have those big accounts. But if you're sitting on $1 million, $2 million, $3 of investments, you know, ask your Schwab contact, ask your financial advisor. If you have one, you know, hey, can I get a pledge line on this? And think through that. And if you don't need to use it, it's a great way to leverage. If you're going to buy that place in Florida and you don't want to pay in cash and you want to, you know, leverage some of your investments, that it's a great alternative. And then just be careful with credit cards, right? Like I just got my credit card stolen again, I think for the second time in 1 year. I'm not going to say it's due to my wife's spending, Randy. I'm not going to say that it gets used too much. I think her credit card runs at somewhere between 120 and 130 degrees because it's being swiped so much. Sorry, Fernanda. But yes, we got somehow mysterious charges again on our credit card. And there's so many charges with three kids on it that you can't even really tell what's real or not. Like, that can't be real. And Faye's like, guilty. Mm-hmm. Yep, that's real. And you're like, oh my gosh. And then you see, you just kind of have to be careful with credit cards nowadays, Randy. But for the most part, I would tell people to don't write zero and put whatever they want in there. And in terms of not whatever they want, obviously it's a federal offense to lie on these applications, just so you know. But if you put all the things I mentioned earlier, you'll be fine. And you are a credit company's dream because you're probably going to use a lot and not be any foreclosure risk.
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0: 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Annuity guarantees rely solely on the financial strength and claims paying ability of the issuing insurance company. 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
4: I don't know, Randy. 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
12: And welcome to Kentucky Focus. I'm Scott Fitzgerald. Sometimes the biggest changes in a community start with an idea. It might be an idea that gives someone a fresh start, or an idea that brings new investment, new jobs, and an opportunity, well, to a part of Kentucky where it hadn't been before. Today, we're going to take a look at two very different examples and how they can make a difference well beyond the people directly involved. I'm Scott Fitzgerald. That's coming up on Kentucky Focus.
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12: Welcome back to Kentucky Focus. I'm Scott Fitzgerald. We're talking about a pretty unique opportunity to turn a home in need of some work into a brand new start for a Kentucky family. 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
17: Good morning. My pleasure. Thank you for having me.
12: You bet. 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
12: This is the third year you've done the giveaway, but the first time you're bringing it to Lexington. Why Lexington?
17: We love Lexington. 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
12: 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How extensive can the renovation be?
17: Like I said, we're not looking for, you know, anything that's ready, turkey. That's our job is we make it turnkey. So we're looking for homes that maybe are a little dilapidated, are in need of repairs, completely outdated, nobody's touched, you know, since the 70s or anything like that. And we have crews of contractors standing by, ready. And once we get it in their hands, they will fully update the property, handle any renovations, and we make sure that when we turn that property over to a deserving family, that that property is fully modernized, completely safe, and ready for someone to start a new life.
12: He is Andy Klunder. He's investment sales specialist with Rapid Fire Home Buyers, and they're having a Rapid Fire Home Giveaway, and they're looking for a deserving family they want to give the house to. So, Andy, there's the other side of this. That is finding the family. Who are you hoping the community will nominate?
17: We're really looking for someone that is truly deserving, that needs a hand up, not necessarily a handout. Our previous home giveaway recipients, one was a single mother with a daughter. They were in a rough area out in Montgomery, Alabama. They literally had stray bullets shot into their house. And last year in Columbus, Georgia, we gave a home to a family that lost their home to a house fire. Even losing a pet in there. But all these families had one thing in common. No matter what hardships they were going through, they were always willing to help others. And these are the types of people that we're looking for. Someone that's, you know, maybe in a little bit of financial trouble, living in a rough area, you know, works multiple jobs, things like that, and just really needs that helping hand to get that next step in life going. You know, we want somebody who has maybe a little support group around them, a church or a workspace with other employees that, you know, would be happy to nominate them, and or even just neighbors, communities. So anybody like that is someone that we're looking for, someone that we can give a hand up to and kind of help them start a new chapter in life.
12: Andy Klunder joining us, investment sales specialist with Rapid Fire Home Buyers, and they're doing their annual home giveaway, and they're bringing it to Lexington for the first time, and they want to give a home to a deserving owner. Andy's here to talk about that and how you can get folks into the mix. And Andy, you've now done this in Montgomery and Columbus, and what have you learned from the first two giveaways that you're now bringing to Lexington?
17: The one main thing that we've learned is just how important it is to give back to the communities that we are a part of. And it's something that's important to us. We improve communities one house at a time. And this is one step where we can give back and improve somebody's life, you know, and one person's life at a time. So same thing as what we do with our communities. We want to help individuals in our communities. So our communities do a lot for us. We try to improve our communities. And this is just a way that we can give back on top of like volunteer days, things like that, that we do. This is one of our true passions. And like I said, by the year 2031, we want to give 10 homes away.
12: Wow.
17: So Lexington is our market that we've chosen this year. And we're just looking for that special family and that special property that we can sink something, you know, some finances into and make it something special for a family for their next chapter.
7: How cool is that feeling, Andy, when you're there and you get to turn the keys over to the house? And I think it's kind of important to say this is a little different than the shows where they would go in and the families would move away and they'd renovate the house, you know, and then they'd come back and see it for the first time. Are these folks kind of on hand with you as you go through the process of renovating the home?
17: We actually are looking for a house. We'll start the renovation, identify the property and start the renovation in the same time frame that we're kind of looking for that deserving family. So it all kind of happens at the same time.
7: Okay.
17: So the family doesn't necessarily walk through, but once they're selected, then we'll kind of take them over to the property, let them kind of see what's happening, go on through it. And then we'll kind of do an unveil, when the house is completed and literally hand them the keys to the property free and clear. No mortgage, no anything like that. They are ready. It's just ready for them. And the house is completely free and clear of any kind of debt. So.
7: How
17: they get that new start.
7: Andy Klunder is joining us now. He's investment sales specialist with Rapid Fire Home Buyers. They're doing the Rapid Fire Home giveaway, and they are looking for property. They're looking for families. They want to come into Lexington, renovate the house, give it to a deserving family. And Andy, how cool is that feeling when you hand them over the keys? You've been through this before. How does that make you feel personally?
17: Oh, my gosh. It's so rewarding for us because, you know, day in, day out, we're working renovations. Typically, we work with investors, things like that. But this is one where just a deserving family gets the keys to that house. And for us, it's just this huge feeling of reward that we've actually made a difference. And it's a big part of what we do as a company is we're trying to make a difference in our communities. And this is one of our big ones. Like I said, this is our third one we'll be doing, the previous two. It's just so nice to walk away and feel like you actually made a change positively for somebody's life and for someone in the community where we work and live.
7: Now, even if folks, Andy, aren't necessarily looking to nominate someone for this or whatnot, but let's just say they own a property somewhere and they're like, I'm just sitting on it. It was willed to me, or for whatever reason they have it. You guys come out, you buy the thing, you know, as is, correct?
17: That's correct. They don't need to do anything. I mean, we don't need it cleaned out. Even if it's full of junk, we'll handle all of that. If it's something that, you know, that they can part with, then we'll make them a fair offer on the property. And then we'll do what we do and get it transformed and given away to a family in need.
7: Andy Klunder joining us now, investment sales specialist, Rapid Fire Home Buyers. It's the Rapid Fire Home Giveaway coming to Lexington, giving a deserving family, as Andy said, a brand new home, but it basically is because you renovate it, you know, free and clear. So finally, before we get out of here, the deadline's October 23rd. If someone listening right now and immediately thinks, hey, I know someone who should be considered, what's the process for getting that started?
17: Just reach out to us. It'll be on our website page. You can reach out to any of our phone numbers. You can Google us. Super easy to get in connection with us. You get in touch with anybody associated with Rapid Fire in any way, shape, or form, and we are more than happy to get their name to the right person who's in charge of this and identifying that family.
7: Andy Klunders with Rapid Fire Home Buyers joining us on Kentucky Focus. Again, Rapid Fire looking for a Lexington area house that it can purchase and completely renovate for this year's home giveaway. And they're also looking for that special Kentucky family who will ultimately receive that home. Family nominations are open through October 23rd. And if you have a property you think could be a candidate for the project, Rapid Fire is asking you to get in touch as well. Andy, thanks for your time this morning, and a big salute to everybody there at Rapid Fire. That is an amazing, amazing project you're working on and giving a home to a deserving family. Thank you, my man.
17: I appreciate it. I really appreciate the exposure that you give us so that we can, you guys are helping us out tremendously by getting the word out there so that we can keep moving forwards with this and get this done this year.
7: Anytime. Thank you, Andy.
17: Thank you. I appreciate it.
7: And thanks again to Andy Klunder with Rapid Fire Home Buyers. And the conversation, not just about giving someone a home who definitely deserves it, but maybe starting the conversation about providing others with homes that need them, that aren't necessarily in a position to have adequate shelter. Thanks again, Andy Klunder with Rapid Fire Homes. And we're staying focused on Kentucky communities because coming up next, we'll go to Eastern Kentucky, where a major investment is helping people move forward with a new project that hadn't been there really before. We'll talk about what's being built and why it's significant. I'm Scott Fitzgerald, and this is Kentucky Focus.
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7: Welcome back to Kentucky Focus. I'm Scott Fitzgerald. Well, Kentucky's known around the world for bourbon, but when you think about where that bourbon is made, Eastern Kentucky probably isn't the first place that comes to mind. There's something that could be changing, however. A new $60 million distillery is under construction in Moorhead, and the company behind it says it's on track to become the largest dedicated contract distillery in Kentucky. Eastern Light Distilling has now secured more than $23 million in private investment, with production expected to begin in 2027. But this isn't just a story about building a new distillery. It's about bringing Kentucky's signature bourbon industry into a part of the state that hasn't traditionally been at the center of it. And that's what we're heading to here with Kentucky Focus. And joining us now is we have Cordell and Caleb. Gentlemen, good morning, and thank you so much for taking time to join us. And we appreciate you being here.
29: Good morning. Appreciate your time and glad to be here.
7: All right.
30: Thank you very much, Scott.
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30: 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For us to fulfill our mission, we knew that we had to find the absolute best place in Kentucky to not just address client needs with expertise, with process design and things that happen within our plant, but also to make sure that we embrace a community that allows us to really take some of the pain points out of the whiskey making process, making it hyper efficient, but also assembling some amazing ingredients.
7: Right on. Caleb Kilborn, Cordell Lawrence are joining us now. We're talking about Eastern Light Distilling and bringing bourbon to the east side of Kentucky. So, gentlemen, Moorhead isn't necessarily the first Kentucky community, well, really, where people associate with bourbon. So what does Moorhead and Rowan County offer that makes it so great for this industry?
30: So even though people may not think of Eastern Kentucky as bourbon capital of the world, a lot of the barrels that actually create this bourbon, create this whiskey, are actually made right in that community. Moorhead has historically been a hardwood capital of Kentucky. And with Independent Staves' new cooperage built in that area, a lot of whiskey is owed to Eastern Kentucky already.
7: So what does untapped really mean here? I mean, what's been missing in this part, why we haven't seen bourbon in that part of the state?
29: Well, again, historically, you think about the concentration of distilleries in kind of central Kentucky and the Golden Triangle between Louisville, Lexington, and Bardstown. While Eastern Kentucky has all those resources, as Caleb mentioned, in terms of the access to hardwoods, creating the opportunity for the cooperage to be successful there, there's also abundant fresh water access in that area, Licking River, Cave Run Lake, places like that. There's a new water treatment facility that is operational. In addition, there is plentiful grain and grain farmers in the area, as well as cattle farmers to absorb the waste stream from a facility of our scale. So it's kind of the ecosystem, and the missing piece of the ecosystem was the distillery itself, funny enough.
7: Wow.
29: So to see all that come together is pretty special, and they've really embraced that. So think of it as more as an agricultural product at its core, which it always has been, always will be, And again, we found kind of the ripe opportunity there to make that happen.
7: Well, we're spending some quality time with Cordell Lawrence and Caleb Kilborn. And of course, they are with Eastern Light Distilling. And Cordell is master. He's the CEO and co-founder. Caleb, of course, the master distiller and co-founder. And we're talking about a new distillery in part not really traditionally known for bourbon, and that is the eastern part of the state. And fellas, when a $60 million project comes into a community like Moorhead, obviously the construction and distillery jobs are important, but what kind of ripple effect can that have in the surrounding region?
29: You know, by expanding, you know, world-class bourbon production at this scale that we're bringing Eastern Kentucky, we're creating new opportunities in that region that really didn't exist before. You know, currently a lot of the fine residents in the area are having to commute an hour or more each way for manufacturing and distilling jobs, and typically the central part of the state, sometimes northern part of the state. So to be able to give them that time back with their families is invaluable. And we take a lot of pride in doing that and hope to have those employees for a long time.
7: We're talking about one major distillery and how it actually helps create an ecosystem around it. We're talking suppliers, agriculture, transportation, tourism, restaurants, hotels, and other businesses. What do you see down the road? What Eastern Light brings to this region?
29: Well, with an investment of our scale, thanks to our private investors, we're able to create and generate a lot of economic development. Think of additional hotels and hospitality opportunities in the area. And then broadly speaking, think of Eastern Kentucky becoming more of a multi-day or overnight destination versus a few hours in a day type of destination. So again, kind of building connective tissue amongst people in the area. We take the approach that rising tide lifts all boats in the region. And it's not just about Eastern Light, but it's about the entirety of Eastern Kentucky.
7: Spending some quality time with Cordell Lawrence, CEO and co-founder, as well as Caleb Kilborn, master distiller and co-founder of Eastern Light Distilling. And they're setting up a camp in the eastern part of the state, hoping to really kind of spread bourbon throughout the state in an area that's not traditionally known for bourbon. So, fellas, I got to ask you, one of the things that makes Eastern Light different is the contract distilling model. For someone who's not familiar with that business, what exactly does Eastern Light provide sort of to that bourbon brand?
30: When you look at the spirits landscape, about half the brands you see in distribution rely on third-party manufacturers. Unfortunately, a lot of the legacy producers are really stingy with their marketable assets and make their clients sign NDAs where they can't say where and how their products are made in order to preserve the marketable assets for the actual manufacturer. That's understandable. Everybody's serving their self-interest. But for us with Eastern Light, we wanted to provide provenance. We wanted to provide partnership that currently does not exist within the marketplace. We invite brands to affiliate, to embrace our facility, treat it as their own. Their makers are welcome to inhabit within our spaces and create their products with us. And that is just a fundamental shift within the distilled spirits industry. We want to be a partner-centric, focused distillery. And by building this plant in one of the most economically advantaged parts of the state, giving them a state-of-the-art facility for them to use to create their whiskey, it is just a partnership unlike any other.
7: Again, we're talking with Cordell Lawrence and Caleb Kilborn. They are with Eastern Light Distilling, and they are setting up shop in the eastern part of Kentucky in Moorhead with a new distillery, growing the brand in the eastern part of the state. And fellas, you're projecting the facility will eventually be capable of producing more than 125,000 barrels per year. That's a lot of bourbon. How do you build something like that at that scale while maintaining the quality Kentucky bourbon's known for?
30: Thanks to the achievements made earlier in mine and Cordell's career, we have a keen sense of what it takes to create a craft product, not just commodity, not just something that's throughput, but something that's truly award-winning, that is appreciated by beginners, by aficionados, and everyone in between. When we've engineered this facility, we want to be able to make a dynamic array of different flavors and whiskeys to match the diversity of our clients while maintaining a cost structure, while maintaining a standard of excellence that will be second to none.
7: You know, it's right along those lines. You recently announced $23.1 million in private investment, which helped you, of course, secure the USDA backed financing and push the overall capital stack beyond that $60 million goal. What does reaching that milestone allow you to do that you couldn't do before?
29: Well, it allows us to accelerate, full development of that site, 230 acres in total. So think of this as really an agricultural ecosystem centered around this 230-acre campus. that allows us to develop, again, kind of that ability to embrace our clientele, embrace the region, mm-hmm. and embrace our partners, such as Independent State Company, largest cooperage company in our industry.
7: We're talking bourbon now. We're talking the eastern part of Kentucky here on Kentucky Focus. Cordell Lawrence is the CEO and co-founder, and Caleb Kilborn, the master distiller and co-founder of Eastern Light Distilling. And fellas, when people come to Kentucky for bourbon tourism, I have some folks I know from out of town that come in, and we take them around to the different places. We often go to, say, Central Kentucky or follow the traditional bourbon trail. Could Eastern Kentucky eventually develop its own identity within the bourbon tourism industry?
29: No doubt. I mean, think of all the natural beauty and pristine nature of that region. Mm-hmm. You have the Gorge. You have Daniel Boone National Forest. You have a lot of underutilized and underleveraged natural resources that people can enjoy in terms of outdoor recreation and tourism that are unique in terms of combining that with part of a trip to visit a bourbon distillery and spend the night as well.
7: Cordell Lawrence, again, CEO, co-founder. Caleb Kilborn, master distiller and co-founder of Eastern Light Distilling. Of course, we're talking about bourbon now in the eastern part of the state, something I honestly, fellas, I didn't give a second thought to because I just didn't think it was in the eastern part of the state. So when you look at what you're doing here, you're really breaking ground, literally. Construction's underway now with the distilling operations expected to begin in late 2027. What are some of the major milestones between now and then that you have on your radar?
30: So for us, it's really a twofold approach. Myself, Caleb, I tend to focus on the construction, the build out of the facility. We've got final engineering going on with the equipment that should be manufactured and delivered probably early Q1. We're observing a lot of the structure coordination taking place right now. It is just going to be an all out sprint for the facility to finish. And I'm so excited to start commissioning and distilling whiskey in a part of the state not traditionally known for it.
7: When you first brought this idea to the good folks in Moorhead in the eastern part of Kentucky, how did they receive this when you first mentioned it to them?
29: Nothing but open arms.
7: Yeah.
29: They went above and beyond, exceeded all expectations. In fact, we had our groundbreaking with all the political dignitaries, which was a very special day for all of us. It was amazing to see. I think it was upwards of 20 different counties represented with political leadership as well, because we set out from day one to make this about Eastern Kentucky, not about us, not about that specific county or even Moorhead itself, but about the whole region.
7: As you talk to your compadres in the bourbon industry, do you ever get anything like, I don't know if that's going to work, or why didn't we think of that when you talk about bringing bourbon to Eastern Kentucky?
29: Yeah, I think it kind of runs the gamut of what you detailed there for sure. But again, that makes us feel more confident about what we're doing. We're onto something.
7: Great conversation again. Cordell Lawrence, CEO and co-founder of Eastern Light Distilling. Caleb Kilborn, master distiller and co-founder as well. Last question for you, fellas. If we have this conversation, which I hope we do 5 to 10 years from now, what do you think folks are going to be saying about Eastern Light and how they help change Eastern Kentucky?
30: When we look at Eastern Kentucky, we know that the heritage, the talent, the ingredients for success, they are all there. Eastern Kentucky is primed to make its mark, not just in the bourbon industry, but on the world. And we are just so excited for Eastern Light to be just a stage for Eastern Kentucky to rise to the occasion.
7: And I know I said last question, because this is just fascinating to hear. Let's just say somebody's coming in from out of town, out of state, out of country, really, and they have your ear for just a minute, and you go, yeah, we have bourbon in Eastern Kentucky. What do you say to them or when they say, we didn't know there was bourbon in Eastern Kentucky?
29: Well, we would talk about things like, again, the purity and the pristine nature of that mm-hmm. region, hence why we located there in terms of access to those ingredients. So our water source is one of the cleanest raw water sources in the state of Kentucky, as confirmed by the Commonwealth. In addition, our rick houses are going to be constructed on the first rise in the Appalachian Mountains known as Cumberland Plateau. So that allows us to have unique ecosystem aspects in terms of natural airflow that is very good for maturation of bourbon. So again, all those things to say that it's very differentiated from any other facility and production and or maturation environment. So it's not just another distillery. It's kind of geared towards that unique ecosystem.
7: Fellas, great conversation. I appreciate you making time. He is Cordell Lawrence, Caleb Kilborn as well. Cordell is the CEO. Caleb is the master distiller. It's Eastern Light Distilling. And fellas, if someone's listening and they want to get to their happy place and read more about you, where can they go?
29: EasternLight.com. And of course, all the social media handles out there as well. Please follow along and appreciate your support.
7: Oh, I know I will, boys. Thank you so much. Appreciate you. Once this gets going, let's make sure we revisit and talk and see how things are going.
29: Looking forward to it. Appreciate your time.
7: Thank you again to Caleb Kilburn and Cordell Lawrence, founders of Eastern Light Distilling. It's an interesting example of how investment and new ideas can bring something different to different regions. I'm Scott Fitzgerald. We'll wrap things up on Kentucky Focus after this. Again, you're listening to Kentucky Focus.
0: Good morning, guys. I just want to warn you, traffic is tough out there.
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7: And that'll do it for this edition of Kentucky Focus. A big thank you to Andy Klunder with Rapid Fire Home Buyers. And hopefully someone here in the Commonwealth gets into that home they so deserve. And they can make that happen for someone special. And thank you to Caleb Kilburn and Cordell Lawrence of Eastern Light Distilling for taking time to talk about, well, investment and developments in Moorhead, in a place typically not known for bourbon. Great to see them expand in this state, and good luck to them, of course. And as always, thank you, the listener, for taking time to listen to us. We here at Kentucky Focus are all about the people, the businesses, and the ideas help shaping our great state of Kentucky. And we can't wait to bring you more stories just like that. For all of us at Kentucky Focus and the Kentucky News Network, I'm Scott Fitzgerald. Thanks for taking time for us. We'll talk to you next time on Kentucky Focus.
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7: 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With us, some great folks, speaking of being with us. 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Also here with us, Chuck Crosby, Crosby Law Office and Best Title. And, you know, Chuck, not only does he do closings and does them very well, but he also does wills, powers of attorney, any legal items that he doesn't know. He knows someone who can do it for you. He's a great resource. You can reach Chuck on his phone, 499-6360. And if you're thinking of selling your home now or in the future, there's no home too big or too small. I work in Louisville, surrounding sound counties, and southern Indiana as well. And I'll come out with a free, no-obligation talk about what the process is, or you can do it by phone if you want. 376-5483, that's 376-LIVE, or go to bobsellslouisville.com. Click on the form there, fill it out, hit submit, and I will get back in contact with you ASAP. Let's start with Chuck Crosby in the Crosby Law Office. Jenny, Chuck, paid to combine two lots behind her house with her home's property. I guess she wanted to save on taxes. Like, that's the gist of what I read. Now she wants to sell the lots, but she wants to find a buyer before paying to split them off again. So she says, hey, I already paid to put them together, the puzzle together. Why would I want to take them apart if no one wants the pieces? So, Chuck, can Jenny market the lots now and make the sale contingent on the subdivision approval or subdividing the lots approval, or does she need to untie the knot first?
8: Well, you know, I always like things clean. I like the not untied. Certainly, it has to be done before closing. Okay. Mm-hmm. You can get the, you know, all the contracts put together and make them contingent on the property being minor platted and subdivided, which is what we're doing here. Oddly, it's terribly simple to put two lots together. That's one deed of consolidation, but it takes, you know, roughly, we'll shoot on residential properties, usually about 3,000 in 2 months to break them apart again. So, yeah, I understand why she would want to find a buyer before going through all of that. The problem is, who's going to want to buy it and then wait the 2 months?
7: Or, okay, in the event it doesn't happen, why would you want to put your money out?
8: That is problematic. Although, yeah. I have seen it. You can go ahead and get a contract put together, but, of course, make it contingent upon, you know, minor platting and subdividing. And then once that's done, then you can go ahead and proceed with the sale. But you can't actually sell the property. And when I say sell, it's different than when realtors say it. Realtors say, oh, we sold the property, we've got a contract. I say property was sold when there's a deed signed. So won't be able to get the deed signed until that platting is done.
7: All right. Folks, you can see and hear, not only see and hear, you can actually watch the show that we're doing right now by going to LouisvilleAnswers.com. That's LouisvilleAnswers.com. Brad Lawler, Home Team Inspection Service. Haley found a home she loves, but its foundation was repaired with helical piers. The seller says it's fully resolved. Haley says, wonderful, but I'd like some more reassurance than just a thumbs up. So what records, engineering reports, warranties should anyone buying a home where there's been some sort of repairs, like a structural repair, should she request, Brent?
2: Well, they definitely want to get the receipt for the work that was done, and any of the reputable foundation companies, you know, should be providing their specific warranty, so she'll know exactly what type of work was done and how that work was warranted. Now, you know, that's I guess the biggest step they can do. If you want to add the suspenders to that belt, one of the things that can be done too is check with a structural engineer. You can have measurements taken on the house, you know, every few years just to make sure that there is no additional movement on that foundation. But usually it's resolved once the piers are in. It's just a question of whether or not there's other parts of the house that are moving too. So it's not, you know, it may not be a one-time fix for it. So you definitely want to know who did the work and what type of warranty they have covering the work that was done.
7: Helical piers, is that something?
2: Yeah, those are very common. It's just how they prop up, you know, corners and walls of a basement or the foundation footers.
7: Okay, so it's nothing so traumatic that you want to walk away.
2: Yeah. Okay. No, not at all. It's very common.
7: Got it. 150 steps, folks. 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Put 150 steps in the subject line and I'll send it right back out to you. Chuck Crosby, the Crosby Law Office, and Best Title. This came in from a listener who apparently did everything right and still ended up confused. Thomas wrote this email and says that after his closing was delayed because of a major repair identified in the inspection that couldn't be completed before the contract deadline, and now he's stuck between three options nobody fully explained to him. The question underneath here, when an agreed-upon repair cannot be completed before the scheduled closing date, what are the typical options and which one should he choose? Now, Chuck, let's go over this. There's the delay the closing. Mm-hmm. Using an escrow holdback, and not all attorneys will do that, right? Yeah. Or maybe even
8: A lot of situations that won't work, because in a situation like that, my first question is there a loan? If there's a loan involved, you can pretty much guarantee it isn't going to happen like that.
7: Because the mortgage company's not going to approve it, right?
8: Yeah. Mortgage company's not going to approve holding money for a repair on a house that they're holding as collateral. They want to make sure the work is done. Now, if the work's been done and you got a bill to pay, then everything's cool. But they won't typically do that. Now, with new construction, sometimes they will do holdback escrows, et cetera. But that's kind of rare.
7: There's one other option, and that is to negotiate a credit that also has to be approved by mortgage companies.
8: By the lender, right? Because you're going to lower the purchase price, typically, and that of course makes it go back through underwriting. If you're giving an extra credit, the problem with a lender is, what's the credit for? And you say things like, "Oh, for the repair," and they'll go, "What repair?" Yeah. So you got to be careful. Now, if it's a cash deal, you know, the options are way open. It's just a matter of what the parties will agree to.
7: Yeah, and holding the closing, which is the other option, that may not work because the buyer may have got movers. I got another closing. It could be a variety of things.
8: It can. The thing is, you want to make sure that the amount of money that's being held is correct. Because what if they go out there? Because 9 times out of 10, the let's say there's a hole in the roof. Builder, you know, the roofer's going to come in. He's going to say, "Oh, I can fix that for X," but this is just an estimate.
7: Yeah.
8: He gets up there and he starts working on it, you know, after closing, and you didn't hold enough money. I've seen it happen with a septic system out in another county. They held a particular amount. Usually it's time and a half. You know, so if it's a $100 job, you hold 150. So they held enough money from the estimate. The guy gets out there and he says, "Oh wait, no, this is going to be, you know, triple that amount." And yeah, that's where you run into problems. That's why holding an escrow, most attorneys don't like to do it, because you could run into that problem. Now, that means when you do hold an escrow, you want to have the escrow agreement properly crafted to take into account what happens if. So you got to think of all the worst case scenarios and have a parachute for it.
7: And then sometimes you'll hold typically up 1.5 times the actual cost of the repair. Yeah. And interesting that you mentioned roofs, because our next question actually pertains to that. But first, let me tell you that you can stay ahead of the market with our free bi-monthly updates. It's like having a crystal ball. Well, so much to speak with that. But with some data involved and interesting stories, send an email to Bob at WeSell Louisville, or go to WeSellLouisville.tv and sign up yourself for our free bi-monthly videos. All right, Brad Lawler, Home Team Inspection Service. As I mentioned, Gavin learned the house he wants to already buy has two layers of roof shingles on it. And now he's wondering, is the extra protection good for those two layers of roof shingles, or an extra build waiting to happen to have those removed to get a new roof on? And can a third layer be added under local building rules? Yeah. And how will those existing layers affect the work and cost when it's time to replace a roof? So there's a variety of questions there.
2: Yeah, there's a lot there, but I think there's a pretty short answer. They're only allowed to have two layers of roofing materials on there, so you can't put a third layer on. So that's going to be a no-go. However, two layers of shingles is unusual now. Most roofers will take off every layer of shingles in order to check the sheathing and check all of the underlayment on it before putting another layer of shingles on. Typically, when we see two layers of shingles, that's been more of a homeowner, Harry the Handyman kind of installation, not a professional installation. So I'd be very cautious about that, because the second layer is not providing any material protection. In fact, it may be hiding other problems that exist that also is going to likely shorten the lifespan of that second layer of shingles anyway. So
7: you answered the question of whether it adds extra protection, and that's a no on this case. Having two layers of shingles.
2: Yes.
7: Yeah.
2: Right. Might be a cover-up job.
7: Could be. All right. We're going to take a break. When we come back, we're number two, folks. Louisville, number two. We'll tell you what we're number two at in just a moment. Continuing with us, Chuck Crosby, the Crosby Law Offices, and Best Title. You know, when that little noise in your car makes you keep hoping that it will magically go away. Well, legal problems are kind of like that, except they usually get more expensive. They don't go away. That's why you want Chuck Crosby on speed dial. He's there for you, especially for closings, but also wills and a variety of other things. You can reach Chuck at 499-6360. 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Even on new construction, you should have an inspection, because you just don't know whether, in fact, everything has been found by a county inspector. So that's why you want to reach out to Brad. 844-411-TEAM. 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
6: Well, we're about 11 years,
1: nine months. Okay,
6: right
1: it's
6: now,
1: coming up.
6: So we're not quite 12. We'll see how it goes.
1: You'll be there. All right. 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Free, no obligation for me to come out. We talk about the process. And if you like, we can move forward. If not, no harm, no foul. I'll just turn around and walk out, and you'll never hear from me again. Unless you want to. You can reach me 376-5483. That's 376-LIVE, or go to BobSalesLouisville.com. Fill out the form, hit submit, and I'll be back in contact with you. Well, how about this? Louisville is number two among metros in, according to Zillow, nationwide ranking for year-over-year housing inventory growth. And that's a significant change in our local real estate market. Now, this is according to Zillow's July data. The number of homes available in Louisville increased 17.4% compared with a year ago. Only Minneapolis was ranked at 19%, ranked higher in Louisville's list. And Zillow also identified Louisville as one of the strongest buyer markets in the country in July. So that's a lot of good information for us. Good things. But we will tell you, the market has slowed with interest rates up. And I will also personally tell you that we're seeing the number of homes come on the market increasing as well, because people are on the fence waiting. And next week, we're going to talk about, should you wait or should you buy now and work with the interest rates the way they are? Because when the interest rates come down, and they will, we're going to see a lot of people jump off the fence, and then you're going to have competition. We'll talk more about that next week on the show. All right, let's go back over to Brad Lawler, Home Team Inspection Service. Paige's builder says her new home has already passed inspections, but someone suggested she hire her own inspector, and now she's asking, if everything's brand new, what exactly are we looking for? Why should I buy or hire a home inspector? Brad, you got the answer.
6: I love that question, because I love the builders in this market. I really do. They you know, generally do a fantastic job. The challenge is that not everything has a code inspection. So you're thinking about the major portions of the house. You're thinking about the electrical. You're thinking about the plumbing. These are things that are code inspected. What are not are code inspected are things like attics that don't have any insulation installed in them, siding that was installed incorrectly, hardy plank siding that is sealed up incorrectly.

0: significant defects are found in even new construction homes. So it is a good idea. The nice thing about it, and HomeTeam works with, you know, probably all the builders in town. We've seen them one time or the other. They do require some specific things. Not every inspector is probably going to qualify to do, or every home inspector is not going to qualify to work for a builder. You do have to have things like work comp, and they require, you know, errors and omissions insurance and general liability coverages that are a little bit stronger than what our state board requires. And that's fine. But when we are able to identify things that need to be corrected, typically the builders, you know, love it because it's just another checklist or a punch list that the client will give to them. The builders correct them. It's not often that I have to go back and do a re-inspection on the builder's work. Builders, I think, generally do a great job fixing the problems that have been identified. But one of the things that we've seen more and more here recently is when we're doing sewer inspections, we're running a camera down the main drain line in new construction. We've seen a lot of drain lines that are disconnected from the main sewer. And that could be caused by trucks running over them, you know, after the drains go in and, you know, building products are being delivered to the house. And so one of the things that we are recommending on new construction, which seems kind of counterintuitive because it's all new, is that sewer inspection, just to make sure that that main drain line is hooked all the way to the sewer system, city sewer, as expected. I think that's one of the things that we've discovered over the last probably 3 or 4 years that is a problem that wasn't as recognizable in the past without the technology available now.
1: Got it. And that is something new to think about, especially when you're buying a new construction home. 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Chuck Crosby, Crosby Law Office, Tony, Paige, offering that she received in her contract includes an escalation clause. And now she's wondering, did I just tell the seller I pay more time, everything that they want? Just raise her hand. She says, escalation clause, I'll have to pay whatever the highest bid is. She's kind of wondering, what is an escalation clause? What triggers a price increase? And how can Paige make sure her offer has a ceiling before her budget goes through the roof? So these are good questions when it comes to an escalation clause.
2: Yeah. Now, with escalation clauses, though, it's typically the realtors that set them up. And the answers to all of those questions could be different based on how it's set up. So you tell me, how do you set them up?
1: Well, we use a standard policy that I think most realtors do this. We first ask the seller, how much do you want to pay? What's your max? Yeah. So let's say it's a $300,000 home, right? Mm-hmm. And let's say there's multiple offers we know of coming in. So we'll say, okay, what's the most amount of money that you'd want to pay? And let's say, in this case, Paige says, I'll pay up to $320,000. Okay, that's the cap in the escalation clause in the cap. Then we ask, so how much over the next person's offer are you willing to go? So let's say, again, taking a $300,000 home, we suspect, you know, someone may come in. Maybe it's going to be $5,000 over. We don't know. But what would you pay over that $305,000? And typically, if they say, well, what would you suggest? I would say, well, you could go $500, or typically I would say $1,000 over someone else's offer to make it interesting so that the seller will look at yours more seriously, or $1,000 over. They get $1,000 more. So if some other home, and that's the escalation clause, some other person comes in the home, $305,000, and then you're $1,000 over, so your total outlay would be $306,000. Does that make sense?
2: Yeah, absolutely. And that answers practically all of her questions. All she has to do is call you. the fact of the matter is it's not like the seller can go, oh, hey, now all you guys come out here and run her up to her max. It's not like that. I mean, you've got to have a legitimate offer before it kicks in. And then it only kicks in to whatever max you've put on there.
1: Yeah, and that's why it's important to have an agent who's been around the block, right? So that you know.
2: Tell you, I've seen clauses that don't make a lot of sense. They'll say, "Oh, you know," they'll abbreviate things like RFOR, and no, you write it out. You do what you just did, and you specify it so that a fifth grader could understand.
1: Well, I'm lost. R-F-O-R. What is that?
2: The right of first refusal.
1: Oh, right of first refusal. Okay.
2: Yeah. So what's
1: I would never write
2: what's
1: that.
2: What's an R-F-O-R?
1: I would never R-O-F-R. Abbreviate that. Yeah, right.
2: Yeah. I mean, it's seeing people at closings used to be more common than it is now, where they'll, you know, like with a builder, they'll have overages, and they'll just write numbers down on a page, and somebody will sign the bottom of it. What is that? I signed a page of numbers. So what? If it doesn't say I agree to pay numbers signature, then
1: let's go back.
2: A good realtor.
1: Get a good one who's got some experience. I know everyone's got to break into the business sometime, but when you're dealing with an expensive home, you need to be working with somebody. You know, there are a lot of great experienced realtors in our Louisville and Southern Indiana area. Over to Brad Lawler, Home Team Inspection Service. Nicholas's inspector says the water heater is 18 years old and past its expected lifespan. This one always gets me when this comes in like this, Brad. So it still works, right?
0: Yeah.
1: But
0: that's
1: Nicholas
0: right.
1: would rather its retirement party didn't happen during his morning shower. So he's wondering, how dangerous is that? Should the seller replace it before closing, or should he negotiate a credit and arrange the replacement himself? What are your thoughts?
0: Yeah, well, I think you probably will answer this question yourself. As far as an 18-year-old water heater, is it going to be working tomorrow? It might. Is it going to be working 3 years from now? It might. You know, we generally speaking, we're seeing that water heaters are a new one's probably going to be somewhere between, you know, 10 to maybe 15 years. Some of the older ones, you know, the 18, 20-year-old ones, they seem to be running a little bit better. The challenge is, I think that when you know, and again, this is where I'm going to kick it back to the real estate agents, is how do you price the house? Because if you've got an 18-year-old water heater, you know it's, you know, probably at the end of its life or close to it. If you've got a 20-year-old roof, if you've got a, you know, 18-year-old, you know, furnace and a 22-year-old, you know, air conditioning system, are all of those future replacements priced into, you know, the sale price of the house? I think those are more negotiating things than they are. We know that the appliances are going to wear out at some point and have to be replaced. That's just, we just don't know exactly when that's going to be.
1: All right, I've got the answer, though, for you. I think that is bridges everything. Here's what I would do in this case, Nicholas. That would be get either the seller, hopefully, or you would pay for a home warranty.
0: Yeah.
1: And every home warranty is different, and you really want to go with a reputable. Some of them have little caveats, clauses, and all. But as long as it's been inspected and the inspector says it's working, it's 18 years old, then the home warranty company can't say, well, it wasn't installed properly or it wasn't working at the time that you purchased it. It was working. So if it goes bad, the home warranty company typically will cover either the whole thing or part of it or most of it, so you'll get it replaced. And that also holds true with air conditionings and anything usually mechanical. Brad, good answer?
0: Exactly. I love that answer.
1: Yeah, I do too. We do this all the time. So that's your out, Nicholas. Mm-hmm. Home warranty that will protect you. And they're about, I want to say $600-$700, but certainly and worth it on a yearly basis.
0: Bob, are all home warranty companies created equal?
1: Nope, absolutely not. That's, again, the realtor that you're working with should have a working relationship with the home warranty company that they deal with, which is good, because if they recommend the home warranty, then they know the head people at the home warranty company. So if there's a gray area, and there sometimes is, then they can call the home warranty, the realtor can, and say, look, this is a client, and we've been very good, we've worked with you, but we need to get this thing worked out. And I would say more often than not, it's worked out.
0: Yeah, good.
1: Yep. We are out of time, folks. Went fast, really went fast. My thanks to Chuck Crosby and the Crosby Law Office. When it comes to hiring a closing attorney, folks, you can choose the closing attorney you want. I highly recommend Chuck Crosby, because not only does he do the closings, but he will also help you with a variety of other things, wills, estate planning, probate. Chuck helps keep the legal problems from becoming big family problems. Also, my thanks, and you can reach, by the way, Chuck at 499-6360. 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Click on the form and then hit submit. That's it. We're out of time. 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
7: Going search. I'm Paul Stevens, Fox News. The search continuing for a medical plane carrying six people from Bermuda to Boston. The Coast Guard says debris from the plane has been found off the coast of Nantucket. The plane losing contact with air traffic control early yesterday morning after the pilot reported some electrical problems. Listen to this exchange with the pilot.
8: Roger, you said you're coming in blind. Is that what you said? Okay, you declare an emergency or no? Okay, you're coming in a little weak, so you come.
7: Now, the plane vanishing shortly after that as a storm began moving into its path. The four Canadian crew members were on board, taking a Bermudian patient and a family member to Boston for medical care. The plane was expected to land at Boston Logan around 1:30 a.m., but it never did. According to flight tracking data, the plane had been in the air for nearly 2 hours before plunging from about 24,000 feet to 13,000 feet. That took roughly 3 minutes. The Coast Guard is set to hold a news conference later on today. Another alleged attack plot coming out of the UK, this time targeting the Jewish community.
9: Two Iranian men facing charges over an alleged plot to bomb a Jewish community in Manchester, England in September. They appeared in court Saturday. Officials say the men were in contact with a third party who may be in Iran. Both men are being held until another court hearing later this month. This comes just 8 days after six men were arrested in a separate incident involving an apparent plot targeting a UK airbase used by U.S. forces.
7: And that's Fox's Marianne Rafferty. Authorities think the alleged plot on RAF Fairford may be linked to the Iranians, although they deny any sort of involvement. U.S. Marine arrested in Japan, accused of killing a 39-year-old woman and stealing her belongings at an Okinawa hotel. America's listening to Fox News.
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21: 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It is Sunday. It's Sunday errand day. What's grocery shopping day at your house?
22: Whenever no one else is at the grocery. So, yeah. So
21: are you
22: never
21: guys like us? I swear I'm at the grocery store four times a week, and I try not to be. I don't like going there.
22: So what we have found is because we have two small people that live in our home and they have various practices in the evenings, we find ourselves on the other side of town. We have an hour and a half soccer practice to wait through. So that's when we'll typically go. So
21: we're
22: at one of the Kroger's or the Sam's Club or the Costco on the other side of town. There's nothing else
21: to
22: do.
21: It's here. Let's go.
22: And it's, since it's usually in the evening, 6:30 or 7 o'clock at night, there's almost no one in there.
21: That's a lovely time to
22: go. We get very lucky. Yes. And it is awesome. I remember the last time, it's been a few weeks now, the last time when I went to Costco on a Saturday afternoon, I swore to myself
21: never again.
22: I will get rid of my membership to ensure that I never make that mistake again before I'll go during that period of time. It's not a
21: rough
22: joke. I'm dead serious.
21: It's not for the faint of heart.
22: And here's the thing. I know that the people that work there are efficient. I know that what I get there is good quality.
21: It's not about that. It's about everybody else in the world being there and wandering around like,
22: and of course their carts are the size of Volkswagen Beetles. So, you know, imagine, you know, everyone has got their own cart. Those people that you love, because it's me sometimes too, they got their hands propped over the thing. They're leaning over. They're barely slumping, walking. And you're like, all I need are big baking potatoes and some bacon.
21: Bag of lemons.
22: That's it. Two things. And then you realize that you've waited behind all these folks that are slumped over. We assume that they're fogging a mirror, like they're still alive as they're pacing down, only to find out that you have those two items. And then the line for the checkout is like 45 people deep halfway through the back of the store before you can get into one of the checkout things. Yeah.
0: All right. So,
22: Monday night around 7 o'clock, that's when we do those things now.
0: Costco shopping on a Saturday afternoon, or that you can just run in for a bag of baked potatoes because it's nearby on a Saturday afternoon at Costco. Regrets, as you're pointed out by John Hicks, everybody. Stay away from the Costco at 2 o'clock on a Saturday. Hey, speaking of regrets and spending our money, let's talk about the work that you do and to help us avoid. See, and this is a great point. You teach us about don't go to Costco at 2 o'clock on a Saturday. Don't make poor decisions when it comes to your income strategies for retirement. You've got a wealth of knowledge to share on all different aspects of life, John.
22: Absolutely.
0: Let's talk about this latter point. It brings me to a sad, at least an upsetting story, because there was this article online. A woman wrote into an advice column, and basically, long story short, she's going on the record saying waiting until 70 to take Social Security was the worst decision of her life.
22: Ooh.
0: Let's dig in. So now she's getting over $5,000 a month.
22: That didn't sound bad.
0: That's right. This is exactly her point that she's making. She's getting over $5,000 a month now. She would have gotten half of that had she filed at age 62.
22: Sure.
0: Which she points out, it looks great on paper, but the problem is that life is not lived in monthly installments. So she said, and I quote, "I spent years telling myself I was being responsible by waiting, watching friends travel and enjoying their early retirement while I kept working. Sure, my check is larger now, but at what cost? The money I'm finally receiving cannot buy back the health and energy I had in my 60s.
22: Isn't that unbelievable?
0: And
22: so
0: breaking.
22: Poignant. I love that line. She said, life isn't lived in monthly installments. The reason why that is such a good line is because I cannot tell you, Heather, how many people I run into over the course of a year.
0: Yeah.
22: And they are looking at their spreadsheets thinking that the spreadsheet is the game that they're trying to master.
0: Got it.
22: They think that that's the actual thing. Guys, the spreadsheet is a reflection or a representation of a part of your life.
0: Yeah.
22: Life is what we want to win. So in this example, and this is the craziest thing, but it's true. So she waited to age 70 to get the highest Social Security payment, only to find out, well, now she doesn't feel as good. She doesn't want to travel as much. All of her friends have already done all those things, and she unfortunately is miserable. This is almost exactly what happened to my parents. A little different. They weren't waiting on the biggest bucket from Social Security.
0: Yeah.
22: But when my dad decided he wanted to retire, he kept just pushing it off another year, pushing it off another year, pushing it off another year until he ended up having a stroke. And he was unable then at that point in time to actually travel and do things. So my mother was almost 9 years younger than my dad. When my dad had a stroke at age 69, my mom was only 60, 61.
0: Yep.
22: And they were not able to travel at all. Why? Because he kept putting it off. He kept delaying retirement. Mm-hmm. So this is one of those situations where every single time I'm meeting with someone in the office, what I ask them is, the money will play itself out once we figure it out what you want it to achieve. What is it that you want to achieve? The money will play itself out once we figure out how to get you most efficiently to where you want to go. Because in my opinion, because of this lady's story of basically she's got a ton of income now, more than she would have had, but it's at a time when she can't even use it. It's not even fun to use it.
0: Right.
22: That's why I want most of my clients, people that come see us, I want you to understand, I want you to front load retirement. I want you to think about all of those great things that we fought for, we saved for, we gave up things for, so that when we did get closer to retirement, we thought or we think we can do some of these things. Mm-hmm. I want most of our clients to do that in the front end of the retirement for two reasons. And this lady's story is perfection, because that is the youngest that we're potentially going to be. Mm-hmm. And that is often the healthiest that we're going to be is in the beginning part of retirement. Now, why do most financial advisors not tell people to front load retirement? Because they're fearful that there won't be enough money, because they're not very skilled at creating retirement portfolios. It's the truth.
0: I was about to say, is it that the time advisor that does, there's growth advisors and then there's retirement planners, and it's two very different specialties?
22: Unbelievably different ball game. So if someone says, John, I want to, I'm 40 years old, I want to go buy a yacht one day. Chances are that is not my style clientele, because that is important to them, but that is not important to me. To me and to my staff and all the financial advisors, all the retirement planners in our office, mm-hmm. what I want people to know is, hey, when you get to the point where you're thinking in the next 3 to 5 years, you may not want to work anymore, or you may not want to do that job anymore, yeah. or you may want to relocate, or you may want to downsize, and you really just want to figure out with what you've saved, can it do the things you need it to do so that you can be comfortable in retirement, right? Yep. Because there's all kinds of things. Can I protect what I got?
0: Yep.
22: Can I create an income stream I can live off of? Can I give the least amount legally allowed to the government for the IRS and pay the least amount in taxes? Well, if something happens to me, can I be certain that's going to go to my family and not to the government? Mm-hmm. And then how do I take care of healthcare costs? Those five major things are what we all want to figure out. So for me, my whole thing is like, well, how can I kick off retirement with a bang? For these clients, how can I say, yeah, you thought you couldn't do that Mediterranean cruise? You absolutely can. And you can potentially do it in the first 18 months of retirement. We want to make sure we select the right one, the right time, the right thing, because we may not be able to do a ton of these, but let's get it right. Let's make sure that we're not doing it on the cheapest boat in the worst time of the year. Let's do it right and give you something to talk about. And to me, it's a psychological effect. Not only is it, I know that we can create the plan to accommodate that or a portion of it. The main thing is that I want something for those clients to talk about for the rest of their entire retirement. And if you think about that, you think back about, man, that one great time that you rented that lake house and the grandkids came down. You talk about it all the time for years and years and years and years. That joy, that opportunity is something that most people don't really think about. Until it's too late, mm-hmm, right? Mm-hmm. So one of the things that my advisors do, because I've trained every single one of these guys the same way, I want them to understand, I want you to be the sounding board for finding out what are great decisions that those folks can make,
0: yeah.
22: but how can they spend their own money in a way that makes them feel great?
0: Yeah.
22: Not just better, not just comfortable, yeah. but makes them feel great. Do they want to give more to the grandkids now? They got plenty of money. Why wouldn't they do it now? Why do they want to wait until they're gone?
0: Right.
22: Let's do their giving while they're living.
0: Yeah.
22: Right.
0: Yeah.
22: Instead of just going on a Mediterranean cruise for two people, maybe they rent a lake house in for the whole summer.
0: Yeah.
22: And because they've got three or four kids all spaced out. But that way, each one of those families can come and visit them for a couple weeks or however it works out. And you can see that family, but still get those opportunities. Those are great uses of money that you may not see in a spreadsheet. That spreadsheet is not going to show you all that joy and all that excitement and all that buildup and all those memories and stories you're going to have. Mm-hmm. But you can do that if you're speaking with a real advisor who understands that, right? For most people, when they're thinking about retirement, that's their first retirement. That's potentially their only retirement.
0: Right. Hopefully first
22: for our
0: and last.
22: Office, yeah. I mean, collectively, we've seen thousands of retirements. No right. joke, thousands of retirements right. where right. we're trying to look right. at how can this person go from point A to point B and enjoy it, right? It's not just about, hey, you know, we can't do that or we shouldn't do that. It should be, we can do these things. Here's what we're trading off in order to be able to do those things, but we can absolutely do that. And those are the things that we want to put the most weight into anyway. So we tell a lot of clients all the time, don't get hung up into having the spreadsheet look the best. This is not about winning the spreadsheet game. It's about winning the life game, mm-hmm. right? That's what we want to talk about. So much math is involved in what we do. But at the end of the day, I want the clients to be happy. Yeah. I want them to know that this is what they put all of that work and blood and sweat and tears into. Let's make it the way you want it to be. This is the first opportunity many folks have to reinvent themselves, to use their time wisely. And if we do that well, it is truly a life well spent. So if you don't know what you want to do in retirement, that's fine. But speak it out, talk through it, or get a second opinion from a skilled fiduciary advisor who not only understands what it means to have a pile of money, but how can you live off of it to give you what you want so that you can harvest it for your needs first.
0: John and his team at J. Hagen Capital, ready to help you out with that second opinion, help you understand what's really going on with your savings and investments, all in effort to give you the spending confidence that you deserve for retirement. So let's start that conversation. 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A teammate standing by off the air to help you schedule a time to have a phone conversation with one of our advisors. This is a no fee, no obligation, initial step in the planning process, just a space where you can ask some questions and get some information about how John and his team at J. Hagen Capital can help you have this spending confidence in this next phase of your financial life.
21: 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Give us a call right now. 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If you're 5 to 10 years from retirement, if you've saved at least $500,000, that's where you're really going to see the power of this kind of planning take effect. 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Give us a call right now to set a time on the calendar. It's 502-317-0840. You can take a minute right now to dial that number. Then, investors seem to be finding plenty of reasons to worry right now. So how can you stay focused on your goals, even when fear and uncertainty are driving so much of the market conversation? We'll ask John for his ideas when we come back with more of The Retirement Solution right after this.
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22: Yes!
21: Coming up this hour, could one financial decision trigger higher taxes, bigger Medicare premiums, and larger RMDs? We'll discuss what tax-smart investors are paying attention to. Plus, why having something to retire to may be just as important as having enough money to retire at all. Glad to have you spending some of your day here with us on The Retirement Solution. I'm Heather Branch, here with John Hicks, founder of J. Hagen Capital, asking for his ideas on these different stories and ways that you can utilize the information, apply it to yourself, your own plan, so that you can do the thing we all want to do. Get our butts retired, relax finally, after decades of this chaos in the working world. Chaos is everywhere. First of all, aren't I adorable, assuming that the chaos will slow down in retirement? Then we'll have time to sit there and do things like watch the news.
22: Yeah, that's the whole thing. Most people, like all of the major issues that they think about,
21: yeah,
22: it almost gets magnified a little bit when we retire because we have that much more time when we're not punching the clock from 9 to 5 to paying attention to all of the bad stuff, the bears that get somehow on the expressway. So next time, you know, you're driving, I remember my dad when he never really fully retired, but there was a stage when he was just like, he would just really paid attention more to the news. And when he was doing this, he would say, John, you're getting ready to go to Tennessee for that trip, you know, that baseball trip you're going to do. Now understand, there could be bears on the expressway. I'm like, what? What are you talking about? And it's just because he was fixated on paying attention to the news. And since he knew I was going to Tennessee.
21: There was that one time that one bear got loose on the Tennessee highway.
22: When Winnie the Pooh got loose on 40 East around Knoxville. And he somehow remembered that. Yeah. And every single time I talked to him about that, he'd be like, hey, remember, there could be bears on the expressway.
21: Watch out for that bear that doesn't wear any pants. He's not to be trusted.
22: The funny thing is not that he didn't wear pants, is that he did wear a shirt.
21: He wore a shirt.
22: I find that to be more interesting, right? Is that, hold that bear that doesn't wear pants? He's Winnie the Poohing it out there, is he? He's like, but why did he have a shirt on?
21: We could do a whole radio show on the cartoon ensembles that were and were not. There are many characters that have shirts on and no pants, and that's for another debate, sir.
22: That is for another situation.
21: We are going to stay in our lane. Let's talk about what's going on with the markets.
22: Mm.
21: People continue to get nervous. Even as stocks continue to push higher, even as the economy remains on relatively solid footing from what we can see, there are a growing number of Americans feeling pessimistic about the market. This is investment strategist Emily Rowland on CNBC.
1: We just got the survey of individual investors in the United States, and it dropped to an 18-month low. Almost 60% of investors are bearish, and I'm hearing it in every conversation I have. It's oil prices spiking, it's rates, it's concerns about the deficit, it's AI regulation. Like, did we forget that we have the best earnings growth in modern history and that the economy is actually seeing expansion coming into the fall? Think about the old adage, like, market cycles die of euphoria. That's pretty hard to see right now.
21: It's almost paradoxical thinking as far as the investors go, right? Like, they're worried, yet they don't want to get out of the market. The FOMO is there. We want to see the growth. We want the opportunity. We're worried when the bubble will burst, John.
0: What are you seeing in the office? What are the conversations like?
22: Yeah, so a lot of it is, you know, we have 24/7 news outlets they always need to talk about something. Yeah. But there's a few things that are going on, and some of them kind of coordinate or correspond to the things we've been talking about on the show for weeks and weeks, if not months now. You know, the market is really kind of expensive. That doesn't mean it's going to go down from here. And I think that there is something to be said about, you know, people are worrying about this fear. So I looked up this morning. So on the CNN business site, they have what they call the fear and greed index. And someone else used to make this thing. I can't remember who used to do it, but CNN, I think, purchased the rights to it.
0: Okay.
22: So when you look at that, we're basically teetering between fear and extreme fear in the markets. But we just heard the commentator just say, but we have, it was Emily Rowland. Mm-hmm. She just said, hey, but we have kind of like record earnings. We are at the whisper of all-time market highs here recently. And somehow, people are still wigging out about the fact it could drop. And I get it. Right now, it's kind of like a balancing act, because it is true. We do have very good earnings right now coming off of the back burner of a really explosive growth cycle when it comes to AI investment and all of the mega sized tech companies and things like that. They've all done very well. But I think what people are starting to get nervous about is, hold on, it has been nearly 18 and a half years since we really had a proper downturn, which meant a recessionary period, right? Mm-hmm. We keep hearing all these headlines that, you know, AI might replace all of these new college grads, that we won't need cubicle positions. We won't have to have that. AI is going to do all this. And all of these things are filtering in and flooding into our systems, and they cause us to do, unfortunately, a lot of irreparable harm to ourselves if we act incorrectly. So this is really a good opportunity to look at what Roland just said.
0: Okay.
22: But then also, what can we do about that, right? That's the bigger thing. So I look at both of the things. I do see the narrative that states that, hey, you know, earnings have been really, really good. The question is, though, what are Americans spending? Are they spending cash? Or are they spending credit cards? Because what I have been seeing is that Americans are using predominantly a lot of credit cards right now. There is a lot of debt out there that we have not seen in quite some time. So that's number one.
0: Okay.
22: The number two thing that I pay attention to is that there are a lot of agencies out there that do surveys. One of the big ones that I pay attention to is the one for American investors, basically the retail populace out there. Those of us out there, just American retail investors. And one of the studies that they show says that right now there is over 50% of Americans that feel that a downturn is imminent. Ooh, okay. So these are things I'm tempering in my own mind. Mm-hmm. Now couple that with the fact that one of the things I've been talking about for a long time is that the Nobel Prize winner, Robert Shiller, says, hey, listen, the market doesn't have to fall from here, but it's just really expensive. So we just want to protect ourselves. What I like to say is CYA, cover your assets and wait and be certain that we're not risking money that we can't afford to lose. Okay. So all those things come to play. But as an individual investor, one of the things that we can just really do is understand how much of our actual portfolio is at risk. That's the first thing. And that causes so much more fear and anxiety and uncertainty when someone does not have a written investment plan, where they're looking at their wife and their spouse is like, honey, did you just hear that? We just heard that the market is at all-time highs and we haven't had a downturn in 18 years. What do we do? And they immediately start thinking, should they do something? But the real fear is that they really don't know how much they currently have at risk. One of the biggest things that we can do, whether the market's expensive or cheap, is just understand how much are we currently risking and for what result? Because one of the good things about recently, especially because the Fed has just increased interest rates for the first time in 3 years and started that process, we are actually looking at a situation where we can be paid a pretty good amount of money to have very safe assets. You can go to the bank and get better than 4% right now, right? You can get some fully insured investments that could give you 6, 7, 8, 9%, sometimes even double digits, depending on the type of investment. But I'm talking about something insured against loss, whether it's FDIC or whether it's a principal protected note offered by banks or insured indexing offered by banks or insurance companies. It doesn't really matter what the investment is. The question is, hey, what are we really risking right now? Because I see an unbelievable opportunity for people to take this moment and say, wow, if the market's really kind of expensive and it really has been 18 years since a real correction, how much risk do I actually have? But more importantly, how much risk do we really want at these prices? Because I'm watching people get the opportunity to say, hey, John, you're right. I do want to pull a little bit of money off of the table, but I don't want to only get 3 or 4 or 5%. What can I do? Ah, well, Heather, that's where people that are really looking at what decisions can they make, not to protect out of fear, but how to use the opportunity, right? Because one of the things I've mentioned on the show before is that the same symbol in Chinese that stands for crisis is the exact same symbol that stands for opportunity. And when I see someone freaked out about the market could go down, I'm like, ooh. But usually when things go wrong, something else triggers and it can go very right. How can we do that? So taking the opportunity to look at things like insured indexing, where we can potentially completely protect our money, completely get it insured against loss. We can use banks to do that. We can use insurance companies to do that, where we're basically saying, hey, Mr. Banker, I want you to fully protect, completely protect my principal. I want no potential losses. As long as you stay in business, Mr. Banker, I want to know that I get my money back. Good. But instead of giving me 4 or 5%, can you give me something else? Yeah. We are seeing clients potentially able to get 8, 9, 10% to the upside, sometimes more. It really depends on how these things are written and how they're created. They're all different products out there, but you can potentially get up to double digits with zero downside risk. What? What? Yeah. And these things have existed for years and years, actually several decades. But right now, because of the interest rate environment, they're very attractive.
0: Yeah.
22: So if someone is fearful about the market, the question is, hey, is this a good time to lock in some of these all-time highs in your portfolio, but don't take the money off the table where you still have zero risk, but you still have more upside? That is an idea we call insured indexing. You can use principal protected notes or bank or insured type investments to do those types of things. That's one thing we can really understand, because even if it's not the right strategy for us, no problem. We at least know the alternatives other than putting it in the bank and only getting 3 or 4%, or putting it in bonds, which could lose money if interest rates change. These are often fully protected. So those are the things that we always like to talk about. But other than that, most people just need to know what they have at risk. If they don't have the right game plan for their risk, that's a really good opportunity just to get a second opinion. What are the ways you can protect what you've currently saved? You don't have to take it all off the table. The question is, are there more appropriate ways to take risk where you can still have more protection in this environment? That's what we're concerned about.
0: That second opinion, that second set of eyes on your savings, John and his team, they can run that, those crunch those numbers on your savings with and for you. So if you're ready to begin that conversation, give us a call right now. The number to dial, 502-317-0840. If you are near in retirement, if you've saved at least a half a million, give us a call right now. Let's set a time on the calendar to start the conversation about a full review at Second Opinion on your savings and investments. This is a no fee, no obligation review process for you. Just John and his team working to empower you with information. Know where your risk levels are right now. Know what options you might have to reduce your risk while still making money and still growing. That's what John and his team, they can show you what your options are. 502-317-0840. Can call right now to set a time on the calendar, or send a text to that same number. 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We're going to give you a minute right now to dial that number. Then what does a tax smart plan really look like? We're going to ask John when we come back with more of the Retirement Solution right after this.
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7: Fox News, I'm Paul Stevens. The Coast Guard saying debris from a missing medical transport plane carrying six people has been spotted off the coast of Nantucket Island.
3: According to FlightAware data, the plane plummeted from 24,000 feet to 11,000 feet in just 3 minutes. The Coast Guard says the Gulfstream G-100 was flying from Bermuda to Boston's Logan International Airport.
7: Fox's CB Cotton, that plane went missing early yesterday. President Trump last night rallying in Ohio ahead of the midterms.
5: Radical left Democrats handed us the dark age of America, but we will quickly turn it into, and we already have, what we've done in a little more than a year and a half is incredible. 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
21: 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We've got links to all of our different postings there for you to click and download. We have been talking about investor behavior on the program today. And now we're going to talk about being tax savvy. I think this is great news. I feel like we've come a long way if we're starting off by saying today's investors are becoming more tax savvy. It's like they're listening, John, because for a long time, there was not this behavior. And here we are. After a market run, like we've seen in recent years, many investors are realizing that the wealth they've built can become a liability if they don't have the proper plan in place. Thinking about things, for example, Roth conversions, doing those within the right window, the right way, coordinating investments across accounts for tax efficiency, understanding how one financial decision can affect your Medicare premiums, capital gains taxes, future RMDs. I think it can even affect your Social Security, can't it, on some levels? Just one wrong move. Or right move,
22: absolutely.
21: I guess.
22: It happens all the time.
21: Yeah. So. Yeah.
22: And the bigger thing is that often a tax misstep is not just 1 year. Mm. Often a tax misstep compounds. That's where the insult comes after the injury.
21: Okay.
22: So someone thinking that they're going to do all these smart things, but do it incorrectly, they often compound their problem and it costs them even more money. So this is why I always say, hey, even if someone does their own taxes, this is maybe a good opportunity to make sure you have a skilled CPA or a skilled advisor who focuses specifically on withdrawal strategies, because it makes the biggest difference. Because trying to attack this stuff alone is like basically trying to digest all 80,000 pages of the tax code and figure out exactly which steps you use at what point in time. Guys, it's unnecessary. It's unnecessary. But the biggest thing is that, hey, if we're looking for guidance, that's exactly what our firm is out there to do. Just help give guidance, help give resources so people can understand there is no one way to win the overall retirement or the tax game. There's all kinds of ways. You just want to make sure you're doing it with the right way for what you want to accomplish.
21: By the way, John and his team, as he was just pointing out, they're here for you to help you figure out your own retirement tax strategy. If you've got questions about that, the number you can dial, 502-317-0840. You can give us a call or send a text, 502-317-0840. All right, so then what does quote unquote tax smart planning actually look like, at least according to the views of John Hicks and J. Hagen Capital?
22: Yeah. So a lot of people, they look at the tax code like it's an every year thing, and they're looking at it like it's transactional, like they're playing checkers. So they're looking at the board in front of them and they're looking at checkers and they're saying, okay, so it's my move. So which piece do I move? And then once they make that move, then the other side moves, and it's one step at a time. What happened in that one step? Chess is really the game that we're attempting to play, because the thing about chess is that it's not transactional. Sometimes you make a move to set up the move three steps later. And that, unfortunately, is where most people miss it. They miss the entire board. They're only looking at that one piece, right? That's mm-hmm. all they're looking at. And so the biggest thing that we can understand is that you can absolutely pay the least amount of taxes in any one given year. Yep. I think most really good CPAs out there, that is their focus, is to pay, have you pay the least amount of taxes mm-hmm. in that year. I think a lot of people can do that and do it very well. Here's the question. In paying the least amount of taxes in 1 year, mm-hmm. are you setting yourself up potentially to pay substantially more taxes in year 3, 4, 5 or further down the road? That is why tax game is a little bit more like a chess game. Sometimes we're okay. We're going to give up one of our pawns. We're going to give up one of the smaller, less valuable pieces so that we can have our queen or our rook or our knight or our king in a better position down the road. And that is the bigger piece of the puzzle. So if you think about it in the lines of chess, okay. Sometimes we're going to have to sacrifice some pawns, and that's okay. So that's the way I want people to kind of think about it. One of the greatest things that we can do is understand not all tax planning has to be invasive. Sometimes it just needs to be well thought out, and simple changes make the biggest difference. So Heather, I was talking to a few weeks ago, and they had done a really good job saving. They'd saved a little over $1 million. They had about half of the money in taxable accounts that they had saved from selling some investment properties and things like that. And they had the other half of the money, roughly a little over, I think, $600,000 in taxable accounts and $600,000 roughly in tax-deferred IRAs and 401ks. I liked all their investments. And so when they came in, they were talking about tax design. I'm like, absolutely. So tell me what your tax guy's been doing. And they said, yeah, so we feel like we're doing a pretty good job. We're not paying too much of taxes. And we went through everything. And I liked all their investments. But what I noticed was the location of some of those investments. They had a lot of their safer assets in their taxable accounts. So like their CDs at the bank. For whatever reason, those were in their taxable accounts. So they were paying full marginal tax rates on their safer investments. But they had a lot of their growth stuff, like their Nvidia and their Microsoft and their Amazon and their Google, that was all in their tax deferred account. And what we looked at very simply is just, even though I liked all their investments, they had unfortunately put themselves in a terrible tax trap. Even though their CPA had done a good job on an annual basis, having them pay a small amount or a lesser amount of money, he set them up, or at least he may not have even known. And this is the sad part about it. When I was looking at the chessboard and saying, okay, let's see what pieces are out there. Let's see what the next move could be and what we can do. What I realized was is that even though I liked all their investments, Heather, they were completely in the wrong spot. We basically figured out that if they left it the way it was, they would potentially pay an extra about $800,000 to $900,000 in taxes over the course of their lives, simply if we just looked at what they owned and what we would expect the outcome to be. Now, I'm not saying, oh, what if Nvidia triples again? I'm not talking about that. I'm just saying, what if those growth investments do a really good job and they continue to grow? And what if those safe investments continue to do what they're doing and they pay, you know, whatever interest rates are? $800,000 to $900,000 in potential tax savings by keeping the exact same investments, but putting them in the right accounts, the right buckets, or what we typically say, put it in the right location. People focus on asset allocation all the time. How much should be in stocks? How much should be in mutual funds? How much in bonds? How much in cash? Asset allocation. But what could be tremendously more important is not what you own, but where you own it. Asset location. One of the greatest things that we can do is actually have a holistic advisor understand the tax code, look at it like an actual chessboard, and make the realization that they could actually keep the exact same pieces, but keep it in a slightly different location and change their outcome. So this is exactly what we did with the people that I met with. What we found out was by simply keeping their investments, but restructuring it, they were potentially going to save a fortune over the long run. It then quit their question. They were constantly thinking, John, should we do this with these assets? Should we gift this? Should we pay for long-term care? All these other questions that when we saw what they could potentially save in taxes, they said, oh my gosh, now we don't need to do that gifting that way. Now we don't have to think about long-term care the same way because, oh my gosh, we're going to potentially have more money in our accounts that we can utilize that won't be taxed that we can actually utilize for long-term care. Exactly. And so what I always say is tax planning is the third of a five-part plan that we all need to have for retirement. The first one is protecting. We need to protect our assets in some way. I don't care if you use trailing stop losses. I don't care if you use derivatives, option, hedging strategies, floors and ceilings, guardrails. There are so many ways to protect our assets in this day and age. How we do it is not as relevant as the fact that we need to understand we need to protect the money that we can't afford to lose. The second thing we need to do is generate income. Because if we want to retire, we need a paycheck to start coming in to replace what we used to make when we were working. Even if those paychecks are only coming in to pay our property taxes and to make sure we keep the lights on in the house and the heat going and the air conditioner going and to get the yard raked up, even if that's it, we still need income to do that. And then we get to the tax design. The tax design, amazingly enough, if we get the tax design right, it can often pay for all of the associated costs with transferring assets for an estate plan and even our health care. if we do it right. But tax planning, although everyone wants to be fixated on it, it's really the third most important. Because if we lose too much money or we can't generate income to stay retired, the taxes aren't a big important part. But we have to get all five of those things down. And so those are the biggest pieces of the puzzle that people can look at. Look at it as a chessboard. Because believe it or not, even if you keep the same pieces on your side of the board, putting them in a slightly different order or ordering when we move them could be the difference of hundreds of thousands of dollars in your actual life.
0: Do you have a retirement plan set up to play checkers or a retirement plan that's set up to play chess? A lot of people that have worked so hard to earn and save and have saved those pre-tax accounts, those 401ks, those TSPs, they need to be thinking in a chess mindset at J. Hagen Capital. 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That number to dial is 502-317-0840. 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
1: All right.
0: Did you ride the bus to school when you were growing up?
2: No, because my mom taught at the schools until I could drive. But every time that we played sports, then we were always on a school bus to go to and from all of those public school games, football, basketball, baseball, all of it.
0: Well, I didn't ride a bus either. And I always wanted to. And I feel like there's been like a reversal. I feel like when I was a kid, it was like cool to ride the school bus. And now I feel like it's the opposite. Kids will like do anything to not ride the school bus. They're taking Ubers. You've got kids. So you tell me, am I wrong in that thinking?
2: Well, like for us, like just because, I don't know, I'm selfish. I like the time with my kids.
0: Yeah.
2: It is some of the only time that I get them captive that we just, unless they're looking something up, we purposefully don't allow them to have their phone just in those moments on the way to school in the morning.
0: Yeah.
2: Especially because we still have a sixth grader, right? And she's still bubbly and wonderful and I want to hear about her day.
0: She hasn't been tainted by the terrors of teenagers.
2: She wants to ride the bus. She loves the idea of having that close companionship, all of her friends around and you know, they're all chatty and they're all telling about the gossip. And, you know, spilling the tea and all this kind of stuff. So she loves the idea of bus rides. So when they have their volleyball games and things like that, she loves it.
0: She wants that
2: Maddie, same
0: scoop.
2: Way. When they go on their soccer, you know, games, she loves talking about everything they did on the bus.
0: Yeah.
2: And to me, I'm like, I love hearing those stories.
0: Yeah.
2: But I still am selfish. I want that time, that attention, because it's so brief with little teenage girls. I say little, they're not even little anymore.
0: I know.
2: But I want that time that I can get. But now they love the idea of the bus.
0: I know. You're already looking at colleges with Maddie. It's like, don't.
2: It is very disconcerting to think that this past weekend, I just got back from a college trip, you know, with my oldest. Uh-huh. You know, she's a junior, so we got a little bit of time, but still.
0: It's out there.
2: Like, oh my gosh.
0: It's happening.
2: It's close. It's closer.
0: Before
2: and then seeing how much those colleges cost too. It's like, oh my goodness. I'm like, you could have 10 families pull money together and still look at that number. Like, even if I was just paying a fifth of that,
0: well,
2: that's a lot of money.
0: It gives you perspective. Now you understand why you've got so many people retirement age, your clients coming to you saying, I got to help my grandkids with college because it's everything. And they're helping their kids with houses because of the cost of everything. So that's what you're here to do, help people figure out how to make the costs of the generations to come, how to make it work. That's a big part of retirement plans nowadays. Another big part of retirement plans that you have spoken a lot about on your radio programs and in all messages in life is it's not just what you're retiring from, it's what you're retiring to. You have that's a big point for you to people to consider when they go to retire. And I mean, we've heard a lot about people talking about bucket lists, the big trips they want to take. You talk about pole barns. You have clients that they want to build a pole barn out back, and they want to have that barn to have their wood shop, you know, or have to fix
2: restore
0: up old
2: those
0: cars.
2: Classic cars.
0: Yeah, yeah, yeah. Traveling, of course, playing golf, grandkids. But Mike Mason, he wasn't ready to just step away from the action of a 9 to 5, or I guess in his case, if he's driving a school bus, what does that start? 5 a.m. to 9 a.m. So. Yeah. After rising to get a load of this, he was the number 4 position at the FBI.
2: Huh.
0: Well, when he was done with that and retired from the FBI, he decided to take a job driving a school bus in the state of Virginia. And this is what Mr. Mason said to CBS News.
3: I still had a mind and I still had things I thought I was capable of doing. When I gave them my resume, I actually got called by a very senior person in the county and he said, just checking.
4: Did you mean to apply for this job?
3: Why do you want to be a bus driver? And I told him.
4: Do you sincerely believe that what you're doing today is as important as what you were doing at the FBI?
3: I do. I think in our society, we need to get next to the idea that there are no unimportant jobs. I mean, what could be more important than the attention we pay to our education system?
0: That's very wise words spoken by Mike Mason right there.
2: And it's so true. Mm-hmm. This is one of the things I was talking about with a client that came in a few weeks ago. We were having the comment of just like, there are so few jobs out there that aren't necessary. Right. If you ever go to a restaurant and unfortunately it's like they have to close early because they don't have anyone that'll just wash the dishes. Right. Mm-hmm. Or you go into a place and it's like, yeah, sorry, we're closed because we can't get anyone to work this shift. Or bus drivers, all kinds of schools are like, hey, you know, even if we got all this funding to get great teachers, we can't get our kids to and from school correctly. And think about how that disrupts or changes or influences our entire society. So we were just

0: talking, it's like, man, whatever happened to pride of just doing that job at hand? And I think what a lot of it is that people don't have that purpose. They don't realize they are actually doing something that is a need of the community. Mm-hmm. Bus driver, perfect case in point. Dishwasher, perfect case in point. Someone should just sweep, right? Sweep things off of the sidewalks going in and out of hospitals or anywhere, right? In and out of the local food bank or any of that kind of stuff. A lot of us Americans, I don't know what it is. I don't know if it's just a cultural change or if it's this, our demography or whatever we've done through things, but there are so many people that just don't have a purpose. And unfortunately, I think that's a big deal. I think it's a huge deal because that is one of the things that I always talk about when someone's going to retire. Retiring from something, a great way to think about that is relief. We're retiring from something so that we can remove it from our life, like those two-hour commutes, you know, a day, an hour back and an hour forth and that kind of stuff. It's really so when we're retiring from something, a lot of people look at it as relief. Ha, I'm not going to have to get up at 5 a.m. anymore. I'm not going to have to, you know, scrape the car off in the morning. Mm. But the real question is, what are we retiring to? What is that sense of purpose? I think it's awesome that the number four guy or the previous old number four guy at the FBI thinks it's not just a civic duty, but thinks it's truly important to get our precious, our most valuable assets, our children, to get them safely to school in a safe environment, right? I think that's awesome. And I think that more of us, I think more of us can do that.
1: Yeah.
0: Whether we're giving to, as a bus driver, sure, but like just giving, volunteering time with our churches or our civic organizations or absolutely at the local schools or the food kitchens or things like that. It's so important. But one of the things that I've learned over the years, because I've started reading a tremendous amount about it, when you come up with purpose, when there is something that you have that keeps you going, believe it or not, it is just as much a health strategy as it actually is a hobby, right? There was a study I was looking at. The University of Michigan did a study, 7,000 adults over age 50. The ones that had the strongest sense of purpose were twice as likely to still be living over the course of the study. But if you did not have a strong sense of purpose, you were twice as likely to die during the study, Heather. Huh. These were completely, potentially healthy people. But the fact that they had something to fight for, to do, to give them meaning on a day-to-day basis made them live longer. Sure. How nutty is that? But I think about that all the time. So, you know, one of the things that I talk about is someone have a purpose. It's not what you retire from, it's what you retire to. And one of the things that they never tell us is that when we're actually looking at it, when we retire, we're getting about 2,000 hours back a year. Mm. Now, think about that for a minute. Because some people look at it and say, oh, I'm going to be retired. I'm going to play golf on Wednesdays and I'm going to play bridge on Thursdays. That's great. There's about 5 hours. 5 hours that week. Mm-hmm. We got about 2,000 hours of stuff to come up with over the course of our retirement. What does that look like? And to me, what I want people to find is it's hard to find purpose if you're searching for it, right? So what are your interests? How can we do that? And the biggest thing I can understand, because I know I've said this so often, that people, I think that they hear me say it and they kind of forget what it means. But the greatest way to think about it, and let's talk about one of the things that I talk to a lot of my clients about, cruise ships. For whatever reason, when it comes down to retirement time, a lot of people start thinking about, do I want to take a cruise, a Viking River cruise, 21 days, or a Mediterranean cruise, or hey, I just want to jump on Royal Caribbean and just go out of the Gulf and just see something nice, just tropical drinks, fruity things. It'd be kind of fun. So when you're on a ship leaving the harbor, the first few miles out of that port feels awesome. You got the open water, fresh air, the dock shrinking behind you. A lot of people go out to the top and they wave. Hey, look at all those people. Look how small they are. They're like little ants. Look at them all. And we're, oh, here we are. This is so magical. This is so majestical. This is so awesome. But here's the thing. That ship, as it's going out there, if it doesn't have a destination, it's not sailing. It's just drifting. Now, amazingly enough, if we got on that ship and we thought if we didn't know we're leaving Miami, and we are absolutely going to end up going to the Dominican Republic. Mm-hmm. If we just said, hey, we're just going out. We're just going out for a little bit. If we did not know where we're going, every day provides potentially another set of anxiety. Because we don't know where we're going. We're just drifting. Mm-hmm. We don't have any idea what's going on. Our life works the same way if we don't have purpose in retirement. Whether it's, hey, on Tuesdays, I'm going to go help my grandkids class. I know that they need student aides. I'm not going to teach. I'm just going to be there to help wash their little hands, you know, in kindergarten after they've been finger painting. Or I'm just going to go down to the church and help them. Can we create some extra bags of food for those people that we know that we help every weekend, or clean up the lunch hall after we fed, you know, some people in the community or whatever it is. Believe it or not, if we just have those things of purpose that give us value to help our community, we're so much better off. But the biggest thing that I can think of is, think about just being on a ship if you don't have a destination, just drifting out there aimlessly, because nothing would frighten me more than being on the open water, not having any idea what's underneath that water, and that any potential danger could pop up at any minute, not knowing how long it's going to last, how long before I see land again. If anything were to happen, is there anyone to help or to rescue? And that's what so many people are doing. The greatest thing about purpose, don't think about it as, I need to find out what to do with every minute of my life. Not at all. What the one thing we want to do is look at it as a health objective. Mm. By having a purpose, even if it's just a purpose on a Tuesday, if every Tuesday you have a purpose, I believe that University of Michigan study, I believe not only will we live longer, but I think we'll live better. So if there's one thing we can do today, let's don't think about the relief we'll get from retirement. Let's think about what can we do with purpose and passion so that we can have a more fruitful life, if not just for ourselves and our spouse, then for our family, but even more so, maybe more than that, just like Mr. Mason, who is becoming a bus driver, maybe for our communities. If all Americans worked hard to create better purpose in their communities, I think the United States would be already much greater than it is today.
1: What's your purpose in this next phase of life? These are the kinds of questions you can expect John and his team at J. Hagen Capital to ask you when you sit down with them to begin your own retirement solution, your own retirement plan. What's your purpose? What do you want in this next phase? Probably questions you're not going to get if you were to go to visit a lot of other financial advisors. A lot of advisors are great, do a lot of good work helping people grow their money and save their money. But in retirement, it requires so much more to have a full built out plan. And John and his team, they're helping folks figure out these kinds of things and all the other things that are involved in a full customized retirement plan every single day. They can help with you as well. So if you have not sat down and really thought through that question, what's your purpose going to be in retirement? Let's start the conversation with you and John. 502-317-0840 is the number you can dial right now to set a time on the calendar. Start the conversation with John and his team. 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What purpose are you going to give yourself and your life for you and your family in the years ahead? 502-317-0840 to set a time on the calendar, or send a text to that same number. 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All right, that's it for our time on the radio today. 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
7: Have found a debris field off Nantucket. I'm Jack Callahan, Fox News. In the search for an air ambulance carrying six people that vanished over the Atlantic yesterday, the Canadian registered Gulfstream aircraft was flying from Bermuda to Boston early yesterday with four crew members and two passengers aboard. Pilot reported electrical problems and declared an emergency with air traffic audio indicating the plane may have been coming in blind as a storm approached. Flight tracking data shows the jet dropped sharply from about 24,000 feet to 10,000 feet before contact was lost, the Coast Guard continuing its search. Israel's Prime Minister Netanyahu speaking with the captain of the Fly Dubai flight, who was attacked by the co-pilot in a suspected attempted terror attack. Fox's Marianne Rafferty reports.
8: Israel's prime minister hailing the captain who helped thwart a terror attack aboard a Fly Dubai flight as a true hero. The Indian pilot, who's still recovering in the hospital, shared the dramatic events in a video call with the prime minister Saturday. The plane, full of mainly Israeli passengers, was preparing to land in Tel Aviv from Dubai when the Omani co-pilot stabbed him. Officials say he shared extremist views and images of terrorists on social media.
7: Co-pilot has been identified as Hammam al-Hammami, an Omani national who was previously grounded by Oman Air over its concerns that he'd adopted extremist views. President Trump rallying in Ohio last night to rally support for Republican candidates ahead of the midterms, including Ohio GOP Senator John Houston and gubernatorial candidate Vivek Ramaswamy. President encouraging rallygoers to think of him as they head to the polls.
9: Some reason when I don't run, they draw 44% less people. So what I'm going to do is ask you to just pretend that I'm running.
7: Several recent polls show Republican candidates are trailing their Democrat opponents in some key races. Top issue for the voters in the election, the economy. 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
20: Best weekend talk show in America. Hey there, we are Armstrong and Getty.
21: As usual, AI in the coming computer apocalypse was a big topic of conversation, not to mention the terrible rape story out of Cornell. Was it a rape at all? Geopolitics? Are we winning in Iran? All sorts of good stuff.
20: Yeah, we did 20 hours of live radio like we do every week, and we boiled it down to the best. 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
22: The president met with those top tech execs for hours behind closed doors. Some in that room have sounded the alarm. Anthropic CEO Dario Amodei has warned AI could be a risk to humanity itself if left unchecked.
23: The mechanism, how we address those risks, is still under discussion.
22: But for weeks, the president has dismissed those concerns, rejecting calls to regulate AI as a globalist scheme, and repeatedly describing AI fears as a hoax.
20: Yeah, so that's Rachel Scott, ABC News, reporting on the big AI summit at the White House yesterday. Just a little more from the general report. Then we'll get into some of the individual comments, which are, especially Elon's, are just amazing.
22: There will be no federal guardrails on AI. Instead, the president announced several companies have signed a voluntary joint agreement, suggesting industry leaders should implement internal measures to monitor and check their own AI models, partner with external auditors to review their systems, and create an independent committee of a board of directors. But none of that is legally binding. The president was asked what compels these companies to follow through.
24: Is it binding in any way?
25: I think it's morally binding, yeah.
20: Morally binding.
26: No, okay.
20: What would we be getting if we had a Democrat president? Would they be full speed ahead on some sort of guardrails? Or I don't know. The politics of the whole AI thing are kind of all over the place.
26: Right. You'd have public statements that would probably be like, we need to regulate this. Just the way Democrats always talk about anything, you know, the government needs to get involved. But if they would actually do anything is a different question, because what to do?
20: Right.
26: And how to do it is just, nobody knows. Dario doesn't have any idea.
20: Speaking of Dario, who runs Anthropic, which is about to have a $19 trillion IPO or something like that.
27: Really?
20: Really? Here's what he had to say yesterday.
0: Look, I mean, I will say what I've always said, which is that AI has incredible benefits. I've talked about the medical benefits of the technology. As the president has said, you know, whoever wins AI wins. I think that's very important. But I think the technology has very real risks. And, you know, the mechanism, how we address those risks is still under discussion. But we all need to work. We all need to work together to make sure that we can win and we can win safely. If we do this right, we work with the president and everyone here, we can win safely.
20: Well, maybe you don't trust Dario from Anthropic. I'm sure you trust Mark Zuckerberg of Meta explaining how some of this is going to work, I guess.
1: The basic idea is that we want to give the American people and our customers confidence that the technology works in the way that we intend.
20: Yeah, right?
1: Every company is building something that's a little bit different. You know, having one set of standards for what everyone should want to build. People want to do some different things, but I think what we can all agree on is that the American public and our customers want to know that what we're building is working in the way that we all intend. So we drafted a set of principles and commitments around building robust internal controls and detecting if there are any issues with the technology, coupled with multiple layers of auditing and controls, starting with internal risk review, external auditors and evaluators, and agreeing that we're going to have all of our boards of directors independently review the reports that come from the auditors. I think that these are good steps forward.
26: Now, if you'll excuse me, I've got to get back to torturing the souls of the damned. Mark Zuckerberg, a.k.a. Satan.
20: So if you saw the photo they took at the end, it reminded me of that famous painting, which is apocryphal, but close enough, of all the founding fathers there at the Constitutional Convention or, you know, drafting, building our government and talking and all that sort of stuff. This was similar, I think. You had the president of the United States with all of these guys, Dario and Elon and Zuckerberg and everybody standing around there. And someday I think that photo will look back on it and think we had no idea what we were unleashing, or that was the beginning of all this greatness, or however we'll look at it. But that was a moment yesterday. That was a lot of power and a lot of the future for humanity on planet Earth right there in that little group of people.
26: It may be looked upon as the inflection point where humanity woke up and blah, blah, blah. Or it may be, look, all four horsemen of the apocalypse in one picture. You know, one of those damn spam things you get, horrifying pictures from history that they're always pestering you to click on. It might be one of those.
20: So here's a couple of not too long Elon clips where he's talking about, you know, the upside and how great it's going to be. And to me, most people must think this isn't going to come true, because if you actually believed what he's saying is going to come true, I feel like everybody'd be talking about this nonstop. Right. Here we go.
2: Sorry, the question was about Age of Abundance.
5: The future, because people looking at this will be worried, particularly laptop jobs. What are they going to do in the future, Mr. Musk?
2: Well, I think it is worth highlighting the positive benefits of AI, which will, or SI, pardon me.
6: Thank you.
2: Super intelligence. I think by far the most likely outcome is an age of abundance, where we don't have just a universal basic income, we have universal high income.
20: Everybody's going to have, universal means everyone, everyone's going to have a high income given to them by some entity. Nobody ever quite explains what that would be, so you don't have to work if you don't want to. We'll also have these benefits.
2: People speak about the medical benefits. I think the, but maybe it's worth talking a bit more about that. When you have robots and you have super intelligence, it means that everyone in the world can have better medical care than anyone here, including me. And wouldn't that be wonderful?
20: Tremendous medical care, but no job or purpose in life. Somebody asked Elon about jobs. What are people going to be doing for a living out there?
5: Not if they haven't got a job.
2: Well, jobs are going to change. Jobs have always changed. Being a computer used to be a job. It used to be buildings full of people doing calculations. But now digital computers do those tasks. And I don't think anyone is pining to go back and do calculations all day to do bank interest rates, which is what they used to do. So I think we'll see an evolution of roles. And as the president has mentioned, it's not as though unemployment has increased. In fact, there's a tremendous demand for people. So I think the most likely outcome, and it's probably worth looking at the most likely outcome, is one which is incredibly beneficial, and it's a future that if you could look into the future, it is a future you would want.
26: He is brilliant, and he's completely wrong. It is such a truism that I hesitate to even say it. Every psychologist, every religion, every philosophy that's ever swayed more than 36 people in the history of mankind has said you've got to have a life of purpose. And for all of us, for all of time, part of that purpose has been providing for ourselves and our family. It's the way we're built. And then we search for, you know, higher up on Maslow's hierarchy of needs and relationship with God, ultimately, blah, blah, blah. But if you remove all purpose from people's lives, and they're just going to sit around writing poetry. Poetry about what? What feelings are they expressing? How comfortable they are? Or how they've got nothing to do. They're bored to death. They just do drugs and have sex. But nobody's going to have any sex anymore. I tell you what.
20: I feel like the media is doing such a bad job of asking questions around this. I would love to have my shot at talking to Elon or President Trump or whoever about this. Okay, universal high income. Are we kind of pretending here that all politics are going to disappear around this issue? Who's getting the universal high income when? What is the distribution method? How are you gathering it from these companies? Why are the companies voluntarily giving up all this money to the government, who's then going to redistribute it? How much of a cut is the government taking? What about people who, like me, people that are old? We've been saving our whole lives preparing for a retirement that we thought we had to plan for. Do we get the universal high income? No, you don't get it because you've already saved. Okay, is that what it's going to be? Or how does this work? Or do I get it in addition to what I've saved, which means I got a lot more money than somebody who's starting out as a 25-year-old who's starting in on his universal high income? Is he going to be envious of what I have or angry? Or is he going to be a political block that's saying, take some from those of us? You're pretending that politics are going to disappear around this issue.
26: Right, right. And a thought just occurred to me. We've talked about this so many times, and it was not until now that a light bulb went off in my head. To again cite religion, the good book, this too shall pass. What happens when the inevitable occurs and the status quo, that is what Elon Musk is talking about, and we're talking about the enormous disruptions to lives and souls and it all. What happens when that ends and people have become utterly unable to do anything productive, provide for themselves, or even bother to have sex?
20: Well, why do you see it ending?
26: Because everything does.
20: You don't think the new robot AI world will continue to produce enough money for everybody to live on for, I mean, nothing lasts forever, but
26: right,
20: for the
26: right,
20: foreseeable
26: right, right.
20: future, it certainly could last many, many decades.
26: If you want my prediction, it is this. If this stuff comes true, even substantially, the human population on Earth will plunge. It'll make the current low sub-replacement rate birth rates look like a horny Mormon family. I mean, there will be no babies.
20: But
26: and a certain very smallish sect of humans will go back to the old ways and how they coexist with the modern robot computer no sex world. I don't know.
20: I won't belabor this because we talked about it a lot, and we'll be talking about it a lot as this unfolds probably over next year or whenever it's going to happen. But so when do the checks start going out to who? And what about the guy who made $180,000 a year as a programmer or whatever the hell he was doing? Everybody's going to lose their jobs. guy was making $180,000 a year, and now you're getting $80,000 a year from this universal high income thing. You're not going to be happy with that. You've just taken a huge step backwards.
26: Yes. Yeah.
20: Again, the acting like there's going to be no politics around this is just insane.
26: Well, it's completely naive. It's the sort of thing you get from a scientist. They don't think about anything but the science, which is why they need our wise stewardship or something or other. I don't know.
20: How has nobody asked Elon or Amade or any of these people the question about, well, some houses are bigger than others. Who's going to live in the big houses and who's going to live in the small houses? I mean, how is this going to shake out?
26: Well, right. And let's have Steven Pinker and the Pope and I don't.
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1: No.
2: It kind of reminds me, I was thinking about it, I saw a picture of the new Philadelphia 76ers. The NBA season's about to kick off, and if you're a basketball fan, you wonder, what's that team going to be like with LeBron on it and all those scores and blah, blah, blah. Anyway, LeBron is wearing that leg sleeve, and everything I've read is that most of those sleeves do nothing. it's just things that the NBA players decided they kind of like, and then you get used to, and then you get a little bit of a what is that when you believe something that's not true,
3: like a superstition?
2: It becomes a bit of a superstition where, like, Kobe did that. He had a good shooting night when he wore one of those sleeves, so he just kept wearing it all the time. But it doesn't necessarily do anything. So
3: They were all for compression.
2: Yeah, I don't know.
0: The leg stuff, it matters.
2: Well, it depends on whether it's compressing you or not, but some of them are just things that are on your arm. It's like wearing a long sleeve shirt versus a short sleeve shirt. It's not really doing anything. But
0: what about a necktie?
2: But once
0: is anybody
2: they become
0: in the NBA wearing a necktie?
2: But once they become popular, then other people see it and think, I need to have one of those, and then it just kind of catches on. And I think the palm cooling devices might be that. I don't know. Give it a whirl. I'll try it today. I'll get a couple of cold cans of Coca-Cola and walk around them in my palm of my hand.
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2: You've tuned in to the best weekend talk show in America. Hey there, we are Armstrong and Getty.
0: As usual, AI in the coming computer apocalypse was a big topic of conversation, not to mention the terrible rape story out of Cornell. Was it a rape at all? Geopolitics? Are we winning in Iran? All sorts of good stuff.
2: Yeah, we did 20 hours of live radio like we do every week, and we boiled it down to the best. 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
21: The Cornell 7 case is showing how the sex positivity crowd is failing their own stress test.
22: By any credible legal analysis, what happened was legal. Even within the woman's own account, she consents over and over, and when she revokes consent, the action stops. But I do think we all agree this is a yucky situation, because I think deep down we all know that you can be two consenting adults and what can happen is still wrong.
2: Yeah, I don't know. I know I've known a couple of women in my life who had situations like this occur. And they both said, we're talking about the Cornell 7, the supposed gang rape, and that was never pursued by the college at the time because of the things that she said, which we've gone over the last couple of days. And now it's why has it become a story? Because she changed her mind. Is that why it became a story again?
0: Yeah, she filed a civil lawsuit against the university for failing to protect her, among other things.
2: But the example I was going to give of a couple of women I've known who had situations like this was they were willing participants up until the point they weren't, but it was difficult for a variety of reasons to change the direction of the evening at that point. Right. Completely hammered out of your mind and surrounded by a bunch of people, and things are really happening really fast, and yeah, it's ugly.
0: Right. And there are so many details of this, and it's important that you look at the details because everybody, as usual, is rushing to their own narrative and viewing all the facts through their narrative. For what it's worth, I don't have a narrative. I abhor sexual assault, rape of all sorts. At the same time, I have encountered people who have made choices that they later regretted, sometimes bitterly, and sought to blame everyone but themselves for those choices. It's part of human psychology. It's pretty common, honestly. And this one is a little mixed up and full of contradictions. And And so anybody who's approaching it as if it's obviously one thing or another is being dishonest or they're a fool. I don't even know where to start. So one of the new pieces of information that's getting a fair amount of attention today is the fact that in the original police report, this woman, though several of the things she said contradicted this, she said, "I'm certain it was rape." Now, a lot of people are treating as that as though it's dispositive, which is a fancy legal word that means just that settles it. It's not at all. It's not dispositive if every piece of specific evidence says, no, it was gross and rude and piggish and everybody was drunk and high, but no, it was not forcible and there was consent. So she isn't the legal expert for what's rape or not. And it's hard because she gives examples of, you know, somebody groped her who she had not consented to groping her. He just wandered into the room and she said, get out. And he got out. All right. So what do you call that? Keeping in mind that rape is a serious, serious crime and the sanctions for it are appropriately serious. Sometimes not serious enough, in my opinion.
2: Oh, I've always thought full on classic rape should be, if we're going to have a death penalty, I'm fine with the death penalty for that. That's pretty awful.
0: But you got three guys having, two or three guys having consensual sex with a woman. And then you just do a little touching and it's okay for a minute, but then it's not. I don't think you're a rapist. Okay. It's different. It's piggish and bad behavior and you ought to regret it. But,
2: And as you know, repeated again, everybody's hammered out of their mind.
0: Yeah. And then you've got the question of, the post incident. Communications, which I thought I had in front of me in detail. I don't think I do. So a couple of days after, and God darn it. Sorry. I'm frustrated because I was sure I had those handy and I may have just misplaced them. A couple of days after the incident, she and one of the fellas, male number one, as he was described in the original complaint, the guy who she was enamored with, and who she was excited about the idea of a threesome with another dude, male number two. This was 100% not only consensual, but enthusiastic. A couple of days after, he texted her and said, and I'm summarizing, hey, I kind of feel bad about how things got out of hand. Sorry, because I like you. And she was like, yeah, I like you too. And it was cool. But then there was like a billion guys around. And he said, my memories of the evening are a little fuzzy. And she said, yeah, mine too. But essentially, we should get together again. And let's just make it us. And then several days later, after some fairly friendly, flirty, et cetera, back and forth, at some point, and it was not clear to me why, she said, I heard what you said. Right. I don't think we should communicate anymore.
2: Right. So clearly because she heard something and felt like it came from him. Rumors.
0: Because the word on campus was that a bunch of frat guys either had gang raped this sophomore or that there was this sophomore slut who would do absolutely anything with any guy. And people figured out it was her and she was completely mortified.
2: Yeah,
0: that
2: would be mortifying.
0: It would be, I can't even imagine the level of mortification for a young woman who's exploring life and sexuality and the rest of it.
2: You're sitting in class and there's a couple of guys over there laughing and you think they're laughing about you and very well they may be. And yeah, that'd be rough.
0: Yeah. And what makes it difficult is that, so in a 9-page public statement, on Monday, the prosecutor in the Cornell area, Ithaca, said that the statement the woman provided at the time, quote, did not allege she was drugged against her will or gang raped. On the contrary, Jane Doe's statement described her participation in drug and sexual conduct as voluntary, conscious, and consensual. But then elsewhere, she does make the statement that she, at that later date then, said, yeah, it was rape. And the New York Times and liberal outlets who, in my opinion, are anxious to enforce the whole the patriarchy is evil and predates on women and needs to be taken down. That crowd is making a big deal of that. Legally speaking, even ethically and morally speaking, that doesn't prove anything.
2: No, it doesn't prove anything. It could be true. I've had not sexual situations, but I've had situations where it takes me a couple of days to figure out, you know, that really wasn't cool what they did.
0: Yeah.
2: That was not cool at all.
0: Yeah, you know, that crossed the line from messing around to assault. That was an assault. You know, it could be a number of different offenses, crimes, etc. Or, you know, that, yeah.
2: But how you deal with that legally, it gets very, very difficult.
0: Yeah, yeah.
2: And then you get into, like, you know, reasonable doubt has been very popular as a topic over the last couple of weeks from the Clancy trial. You'd have, you know, some doubt as to, okay, you know, there's a lot of stuff here. Could be the awful thing. But man, I have some reasonable doubt that we know what exactly happened, and you can't convict somebody of rape when you don't know what happened.
0: From a purely practical level, and this is not a reflection at all on this woman's suffering or any of it. But beyond a reasonable doubt, are you kidding me? Are you kidding me? Throughout her statement, she makes it clear that, no, I was down with it. That got a little out of hand, but no, I stayed around. And actually, when I asked them to stop, they stopped. There's reasonable doubt all over this case from a purely criminal point of view. You know, I'm finally getting closer to understanding human psychology and how my psychology might be a little different than a lot of people's. And we all share this in a way, just in

0: testimony, but their credibility's not great. And so they make the kids go through the motions and argue the legal case the best they can. This is like one of those cases. It is so fraught with contradictions.
1: Well, and then you have to run this through the filter of everybody's drunk. But even if you weren't hammered drunk, you've got
0: and doing ketamine, which I don't even know that what that does to you.
1: I don't know. I don't know what that feels like either. But you've got the it seems easier than I'm sure it is at the time. If you're like the cool party girl down for anything, that's your rep. That's what you're kind of portraying. And then at some point, you're supposed to all of a sudden be the, wait a second, I'm drawing a line.
2: 6:30 a.m., your alarm goes off. 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

0: times. What you find out there isn't an elk or a bear. It's something darker.
1: It never made sense what law enforcement was saying to us. How could she have just gone down there and accidentally died? How could there have been no marks on her?
2: All theories are out there. You know, everything from murder to UFOs to Bigfoot.
0: This season on Blood Trails, we're following the trail of seven cases that start in the field and end in the shadows, where missing persons reports, half-buried evidence, and whispered suspicions blur the line between hunting story and homicide.
3: I just instantly started freaking out, yelling to the world, what's going on? 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I mean, I'm out in the middle of nowhere. I had no idea what was going on.
0: From the frozen woods of Maine to the mountains of Montana, from an archery opener gone wrong in Wisconsin to a father's last walk through the Minnesota deer woods. Each story begins with a hunter stepping into the wild, but not all of them come back.
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17: First, I would like to have you hear this clip, which is labeled on our official sheet, Deer runs onto field during football game and scores TD. Michael?
21: That's a 40. Is that midfield? This deer could go all the way. A 20, a 15, the 10. Touchdown, deer!
17: Did the deer have clear possession of the ball?
22: Mm.
17: Yes or no? It's not a touchdown.
22: We're all four legs inbound.
17: That's right. Now, wait a minute. Yeah, if your receiver's a deer, does it have to just get two hooves inbounds or all four of them?
22: I think it's as many. I think it's your max, the total number of legs you have, I think. Like a
17: you
22: spider
17: get
22: would
17: all
22: have to
17: your
22: get
17: legs.
22: All eight right. or six?
17: Right. Eight, clearly. Yes. Also, if you have unpainted fingernails, ladies, that's a sign of white supremacy.
22: What?
17: According to the BBC, you can't. Parody has become impossible now, and I resent it as a parodist. Which reminds me, the Babylon Bee recreating the last ditch bar drama.
22: Oh. Is
17: that good? I haven't heard.
22: It's funny. Very, very funny.
17: You want to just listen to it now?
22: We can. Do we have time for that?
17: Yeah.
22: So, yeah, this is the Babylon Bee. This is just playing out. I'm going to assume you know the whole story about the lesbian bar and all that sort of stuff. This is them playing out. There's a couple of visuals in there, but I think it still works.
23: As a lesbian, I sure am attracted to other women. I as well, which is why I came to this lesbian bar. The important thing is we're still wearing masks, as we still think COVID is a thing in 2026. Yes, nothing more important than masks.
22: Tries to drink through the mask.
23: Hey, folks, we're going to do a little change. Once a week, masks will be optional. Oh, no. Long COVID. This is genocide of the disabled. I think everyone is overreacting. Just say you're complicit in a mass disabling event and get it over with.
24: Hello, lesbians. I have some mail about your new policy change. All death threats.
23: All I wanted was to serve alcohol to lesbians. Spare us your white they them tears. That's it! I'm going to clown college!
22: That was a good ending.
17: As they continue to pour drinks down their chests.
22: That is from the Boston Globe article, the original article that kicked this whole thing off, that ended with one of the owners could not be contacted because they're at clown college.
17: And some of those were direct quotes, too.
22: Oh,
17: about
22: yeah.
17: Just admit that you're part of a genocidal event and then be done with it.
22: Not the mailman when he comes in and says, hello, lesbians. Here's your mail. All death threats. I just wanted to serve drinks to lesbians, which is a quote from one of the owners.
17: These people are still in charge of a lot of our education complexes in the U.S. Yeah. Yeah, it's funny. It's hilarious. They're lunatics. They're cultists. And they're still in charge of a lot of stuff.
22: Yeah. I was listening to some pundits say it's a step in the right direction that a mainstream newspaper, which means it's a lefty newspaper, wrote a pretending to be straight story that was clearly mocking the wokeness of these people.
17: Right.
22: That wouldn't have happened a few years ago.
16: Jack Armstrong and Joe Getty.
25: 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And if you like it, download Armstrong and Getty on demand.
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3: A search operation. I'm Paul Stevens, Fox News. The search continuing for a medical plane carrying six people from Bermuda to Boston. The Coast Guard says debris from the plane has been found off the coast of Nantucket. The plane losing contact with air traffic control early yesterday morning after the pilot reported some electrical problems.
4: Roger, you said you're coming in the line. Is that what he said? Okay, you declared an emergency? No. Okay, you're coming in a little weak, so you're
3: The plane vanishing shortly after that as a storm began moving into its path. Four Canadian crew members were on board, taking a Bermudian patient and a family member to Boston for medical care. Now, flight tracking data shows the plane was airborne for nearly 2 hours before plunging from about 24,000 feet down to about 13,000 feet in roughly 3 minutes. The president of Cornell University speaking out Saturday against what he called a deeply disturbing alleged gang rape that's facing renewed scrutiny. Fox's Brooke Taylor.
5: Cornell University's president basically saying they must do better. So it all comes as newly uncovered police records show that Cornell officers were at the Kai Pai house just hours before on October 19, 2024, making a drug-related arrest. Now, the police record doesn't identify the drugs involved in that arrest, but just 22 hours later, a female student says she was sexually assaulted by seven fraternity members for hours inside that same house while under the influence of ketamine and alcohol. Cornell's own investigation would later find the ketamine was being used by multiple people at Kai Pai around the same time.
3: Now, Cornell's president also said he does support the appointment of New York's state attorney General Letitia James as a special prosecutor in the case. The alleged victim has sued Cornell and the seven accused of former students. 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
14: 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Can I retire? Well, when? Do we have enough? Are we going to be okay? Will our money last as long as we need it? Will my loved ones be okay if something happens to me? There is a lot on your plate as a retiree. 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Boy, should we be doing this or not? Is that a good idea? Is that a bad idea? I don't really know. This is how I did it during my working years, but now I'm retired. Is it different? Well, maybe, right? 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If nothing else, you get clarity into your situation. There's no more doubt, really. Boy, can I retire? Can I not? Do I have enough? Do I not? You're going to know where you are. That's a great opportunity there, I think, just to get clarity. 502-273-1188 is the number. 502-273-1188. Here's what we're going to talk about today, and this is something I think surprises a lot of people. Some of the biggest savers end up being the unhappiest retirees, and it's obviously not because they don't have money. It's because they can't bring themselves to spend it. So when you think of that, Alan, I think it's really kind of interesting when you think of, boy, I've got a lot of money. I think I could retire, but they don't. I mean, I suppose they got there because they're pretty frugal and they're pretty smart with their money. But once you get into retirement, now they're afraid to spend their money. Well, why do you think that is?
27: Well, I think that's it. I think the habits that they've built over a lifetime of saving money, you know, doesn't just automatically switch overnight to where they can start spending the money. And you know, so many of the people that we meet anyway have, spent maybe decades living below their means and, you know, squirreling away as much as they can just so they have some money when they retire. And then, you know, all of a sudden you're sitting on the doorstep of retirement and thinking, oh gosh, I gotta create this income. I've got to figure out, you know, where my paycheck's coming from next week because I'm giving up the one I've had for the last 40 years or whatever. And so then you got to start thinking about how do I spend that money? And that's what why we created the Retirement 360 game plan is because it focuses on an income plan first. I mean, it really dials into the accounts that you've saved over all these years and how do you start to turn them the other direction and start paying you back. You know, you've been paying into them all these years. Now we just kind of flip that scenario and say, okay, now we need those accounts to fund our lifestyle that we've developed and the lifestyle that we want to carry on into retirement. So I think a lot of that is just psychological. People just have a hard time making that switch, and because they have been such diligent savers. But here's the good news. I mean, if you go through the retirement quiz that we offer, and we'll offer it throughout today's show, if you go through the retirement quiz, you get a score, you find out where you are on your planning and have you done a good job? Or are you still missing a couple things, or do you have a couple gaps in there? And that's what the quiz is built to identify. And then you come in and go through the process. One of the first things that we do is help you develop that income plan so that now you still get the opportunity to save and to invest your money and things like that. But now you've solved one of the biggest concerns that you probably have, which is creating that income and having that income coming in every month so you can reliably spend it or confidently spend it and know that you'll have the same amount next month. So that's the one of the biggest keys, Mark, to retirement planning in our view anyway, is that getting that mind shift to move and to think differently, because I think you kind of hit the nail on the head. I mean, a lot of people get paralyzed at this point and they don't, you know, that they'll start delaying retirement because they don't really know what to do at that point, and they'll just keep on working. Maybe that's what they want to do, but in a lot of cases we find out it's just because they don't really know how to go into retirement.
14: So we're talking today about people that actually have plenty of money to do the things that they want to do in retirement, but they're a little apprehensive, they're a little nervous. Well, I don't know if we really can afford it. And they can afford it, but they're not really sure, so they don't enjoy retirement the way they should. And Alan, to me, that theory of, boy, I got plenty of money, but I don't want to spend it because I'm not really sure where we are, kind of goes back to, I think, one of the biggest challenges going from working to retirement is the investment side of things. Boy, I need growth, growth, growth, but I also need protection, protection. And it's both of these scenarios are kind of a balancing act, aren't they?
27: They are. And really, that's what the planning should help you do, really. And, you know, we see it all the time, especially like now the market's booming. So everybody wants to, you know, get a high rate of return, and they feel, you know, they feel no fear at this point. Now, next time the market turns, everybody will want safety and you know, want to protect everything. And so you have to walk that tightrope and really just have a good balance between that, especially when you've kind of cut off the accumulation side or slowed it down quite a bit, and now you're really using that to build money. And you know, the thing that we're also talking about when we build these income plans or build a retirement plan is you know, you're not trying to spend recklessly and spend wildly on just crazy stuff, but you're also not trying to die with every dollar that you accumulated untouched. I mean, you know, there's got to be a balance between both of those. And really, the Retirement 360 game plan process was built to help you understand that. I mean, when we start looking at income, we want to look at, you know, what's your Social Security covering? What income is coming in from pensions if you have one? What kind of investments are you have income sources like dividends or rent from real estate or things like that? Are you withdrawing money from your portfolio? And then above all of that, you need to know what kind of tax consequences all of those withdrawals have. So I think when we start to put all of that together, and Troy and I've done it for years, and we're, you know, teaching our other advisors to do the same thing, and they're seeing it, is that when you're sitting across the table from a client and we start to break all of that down and show them, you can just kind of see their shoulders relax a little bit, and the concern kind of fall off of their brow, and they start to get it. And And when that picture gets clearer, a lot of that fear does go away. And again, it's really evident in our client meetings when we sit down with them. So if you'd like that kind of assurances that your plan is on target, I think, you know, the first step is really taking the quiz. And that's where you can text the word plan into our number, 502-273-1188. You receive a link. That link's going to lead you to a 5 or 6 question, a quiz. And that quiz is going to give you an immediate score on your retirement plan. It's not going to identify everything, but it is going to give you some feedback immediately. And you're going to see, okay, I have an 85, like we talked about. Maybe that's a good score, and you're okay with that. If it's lower than that, we feel like you probably ought to come in and talk to somebody, or maybe at least have a coaching call with somebody to find out if there's some gaps in there. So again, you can get that quiz by texting plan to 502-273-1188.
14: So again, that's plan 502-273-1188. And Troy, I would think you've sat down with a lot of people over the years as you help people at Mercurial Wealth Advisors kind of figure out where they are, but also giving them permission to go, hey, go ahead and take that trip. You're good. And sometimes you have to say, I guess, maybe don't take that trip. But that's, I think knowing where we are is better than unsure and unclear. That's what causes the hesitation to spend the money in retirement, doesn't it?
6: I think you're 100% right. When we sit down with a family, that's one of the first questions we ask people is, what does it take to maintain your lifestyle? What are your lifestyle expenses? And some people throw out a random number, but some people don't really understand what they actually spend on a monthly basis. And people think we're trying to put them on a budget, and that's not it. It's just understanding what your financial picture looks like. So if we establish your everyday lifestyle expenses and see what those are, maybe what your housing expenses, utilities, your everyday bills. At this point, you might not have a mortgage, might not have any car loans, any payments like that, but you still have expenses. And then maybe you want to build in a travel budget. Maybe you want to have that in the plan. Maybe you want to take the grandkids on a trip. Maybe there's money designated to a second home or RV, boat, just some stuff that you've been putting off that you really want to enjoy in retirement. Those are things that you need to think about and add into the plan. Once you've already accounted for all those additional items into your plan, then it makes it easier to spend that money. It seems like more of a plan decision instead of a just reactive decision to something you want. And we have clients call us all the time after we do this planning and we have built it in. I had a client call me a month ago and say, hey, I'm ready to buy that boat that we talked about. Is this still work out for my plan? I reran the numbers and I'm like, you're good to go. Go ahead and get what you wanted. So it's something that we talked about and we planned for. And then he was able to go and get, it was actually his dream boat that he wanted to get. He's wanted it his whole life. He had a little pontoon that they've been, I guess, struggling with for the past 10 to 15 years that they had fun with and it served a purpose. But now his kids are gone and he spent a little bit more money on himself. He was ready to go and get that new tri-tune that would allow them to have a lot more fun. So he was able to accomplish that dream of his.
14: So when you think about all of this, boy, you know, we've done a great job saving, but that same mentality is maybe not the one you need in retirement if you want to enjoy your retirement, right? Take the trips and do all the fun things that you've always dreamed about doing. But to do all of that, you have to know where you are. And that's what the team at Mercurial Wealth Advisors, when they walk you through the Retirement 360 game plan, and it starts with a scorecard, right? 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You have to know how much that's going to cost you. 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And certainly you have that opportunity by taking the quiz. 5 or 6 questions won't take you that long to do it. You get a link from just texting plan to 502-273-1188. 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It's not going to give you all the answers, as Alan said earlier. 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Ooh, I think we've got some things we're missing. 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
14: 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I'm Mark Elliott. Again, the website, louisvillesretirementcoach.com. Certainly check it out to learn more about the team, but you can also go there to find out about upcoming events. They do a lot at the University of Louisville Shelby campus. They do a lot of different events at different places. You can find out about those events, where, when, all that kind of stuff, topics, louisvillesretirementcoach.com. If you have questions, you want to sit down and talk to the team about, I think we're going to be okay if we retire, but I don't really know. I would like to know. It's 502-273-1188, 502-273-1188. So, you know how we sometimes do things that even really we can't even explain? It turns out this also happens when it comes to our money. So have you ever been so scared of losing money that you did not take a financial risk? Or maybe you found yourself buying something just because everybody else is. Those are just a couple examples of how our behavior plays a big role in our financial decisions. So that's what we're going to talk about the next two segments. We're going to talk about behavioral finance and kind of how we look at things. And it's kind of interesting because everybody will fall into some of these and sometimes multiple categories. We're talking about kind of this behavioral finance. Troy, how often do you see behavior or certainly emotions get in the way of decision making?
6: Every day we see this, whether it's in the office, at home. I see that. Heck, we went to a get together with friends this weekend and went to one of our friends' house and they had these fancy wine glasses and my wife just had to have them and she was attached already and went and bought them off Amazon the next day. So I see stuff like that all the time. And it's typically in our office because we'll sit down with people and we'll have conversations about, oh, the president said this. I don't want to invest in anything right now. I just want to be in cash because I'm scared everything's going to crash. The world's coming to an end. And it's just, it's very, it's a dramatic both ways because this stuff is always going on. People get reactive to headlines, what people read, what people see on TV. They do get very emotionally caught up, whether they love the president, hate the president, they get caught up both ways. So we have to make sure we're not letting that affect our financial decisions. That's why having a conversation with your advisor is very important. Sometimes we do have to talk people off the ledge when it comes to conversations like that. And it's good to have somebody bounce it off. So we do see it all the time.
27: You know, something that's kind of ironic and that I just want to bring up. You know, I know a lot of folks are polarized by our current president with Trump being in there and was when in 2016. But you can go back and, you know, the 4 years that Biden was president, the 8 years that Obama was president, the 8 years that was 8 years Bush was president. Every administration has things about them that kind of can paralyze you and can bring up this emotion that can affect the way you're managing your accounts or that you're the way you feel about the economy and things like that. And yeah, sometimes there's certain things that can happen that's going to obviously change what the economy is doing, what the markets are doing and things like that. But we've talked about it before. I mean, as long as your plan is solid, you know what your income is when on a monthly basis, you know what your exposure is to risks like healthcare risk or legacy risk or tax risk and all those types of things. I think that you just have to be able to, if you build a plan and you've got the plan built to a comfort level that you can withstand, then the rest of it is just what I said. It's just kind of noise. I mean, obviously, if you've got a relationship with an advisory team like us, then what we're trying to do is we're watching it from the backside and kind of helping manage some of that risk that comes around. That, obviously a terrorist attack or something like that can always change the markets and move things dramatically. But again, outside of that, what we're trying to do is to, a lot of times we're talking to folks and kind of keeping them engaged, but not tied directly to the headlines. And I think that's something that we have to kind of disengage from sometimes.
14: So the idea, when you sit down with Alan Troy and the team at Mercurial Wealth Advisors, emotions certainly play into this, but most of it's about math, right? Well, this makes sense, that doesn't make sense. But emotions, we make decisions, sometimes the wrong decisions because of the way we look at things. 502-273-1188, if you'd like to have a conversation about your situation with Alan and Troy and the team. 502-273-1188. All right, Alan and Troy, both of you guys can kind of take these. There's like five different things that these behavioral finance people say. There's mental accounting, loss aversion, overconfidence bias. There is anchoring bias and herd behavior. We all heard that one, right? You follow the herd. Can you walk us through kind of those and what they mean and maybe how many people? Yeah, I got people that do that one. And then this one's got, does this one, that one, and that one. So, I mean, it's, I think we all kind of fall into some of these areas. Can you kind of walk us through those?
27: Yeah, I think the first one, I think you said was like mental accounting. I'll just kind of touch on that one. I think what a lot of us get in the habit of doing is labeling our money or labeling our money in our minds anyway. This is our vacation money. This is our house money. This is our repair money. This is our whatever. And in reality, all that money is really your resources. It's your same pool of resources that you have. And it feels different, or some people out there will talk about using envelopes to pay money and stuff like that, which is not a bad idea. If you're in debt or whatever, you can kind of work on that system. And I've seen it help with a lot of people to kind of use that mentality so that once all the money's gone from the envelope, then they don't do that, whatever that envelope says anymore that month. They trick themselves into not spending additional money that month for going out to eat or whatever. But I do think that you want to make sure that you're not over-exaggerating that mental accounting part of it. It's okay to use some labels on some of that stuff, but make sure you realize it's all the same pool. It's all
6: I think what we see on day-to-day basis here in the office is when we start to have that conversation in our discovery visit about how much they're spending a month and what their expenses are, families automatically go to what their bills are, what they have to pay every month. This is my mortgage, this is my water bill, it's my electric. They're not really looking at, you know what, we spend a total of $6,000 per month on everything to sustain our lifestyle, to do what we want to do. And that's really what we're looking for, because that's what's going to sustain you in retirement. That's what's going to give you the retirement that you want, is being able to create income to cover that. So having mental accounting is good, but having it written down, that way you're looking at the big picture, makes perfect sense.
14: I like the one on mental accounting where it says most people are more inclined to spend windfall gains on luxury items, but they would save that same amount of money if they'd earned it. So like when you had the, what do they call it? After COVID, when they're giving you checks, $1,200 or whatever it was that I got. And I thought, well, I should pay this off. You know what though? I could get that set of clubs. that might be more.
6: You're stimulating the economy.
14: I'm giving back. Loss aversion, I think that is one that I think from being an athlete back in the day, I can still remember from graduating high school in 1977, so that's 48 years ago. We won a couple state titles in different sports, but we lost in a couple sports right at the end. And I remember those games way more than I do the ones that we won. And that's kind of, we don't like losing, I think. I don't know. What about loss aversion?
6: I mean, that's another one that I feel like we see constantly. I mean, people remember losing $100, but don't always feel the the satisfaction of gaining $100. They focus on what the loss is more. And again, it goes back to the big picture and just making sure that we're looking at long-term instead of short-term. So we always have to keep that in mind, make sure you're taking healthy risk, not taking crazy risk. There's a lot of crazy investments out there right now that have huge upside potential, but they also have huge downside. So as long as you have a good, diversified, healthy risk portfolio, then money should grow at a good average rate.
27: Yeah, we've used that question a number of times in meetings that if you earn $250,000 next year, is it going to change your lifestyle? And most everybody will say, no, it's not going to change my lifestyle. And then we turn it around and say, if you lose $250,000 next year, is that going to change your lifestyle? And a lot of people will say, yeah, that could affect my lifestyle. I don't know that it'll change it drastically, but it could affect it. And then you can use variant numbers. Is it $1 million or $500,000, whatever that number is it going to change your lifestyle? And I think that that's the thing that you have to kind of keep in focus, is that loss aversion. Sometimes people are afraid of losing that money. But again, I go back to, and I sound like a broken record today, but I go back to that plan. If you've got an income plan that you know every month that income's coming in, and you have some money that you can put out there to have a little bit of risk added to your portfolio, and again, we have to measure that risk and make sure it's appropriate for you, then if you lose, you know, $100, it's not that big a deal, or $1,000 or $10,000 or whatever the number is. If you lose that, it's not that big a deal, because it could turn around and make you some money on the other side of that too. So you got to have a healthy risk built into your portfolio regardless.
15: So where's Vegas fall into this? I've gone to Vegas. I don't go with very much.
27: I mean, if you're gonna go to Vegas with money,
15: I'm cheap. I don't have a lot of extra money. So I was covering some teams during playing basketball tournaments, and it was typically in November. And I would take like $100 or $200, and I'm going to gamble that while I'm there. And if it's out, it's out. I mean, I'm not going to get any more. One year I made like $1,000, and I just pocketed it and bought Christmas presents in Vegas. It was fantastic. But I'm not a big gambler. I don't like gambling like that. And so that's kind of what we're doing every day with our, you know, with our monies. And like Troy said earlier, okay, you know what your bills are, but do you know what the other things you're spending money on during that month? You know, if you bring home $6,000 a month and you're saying your bills are $4,000, and you're like, okay, well, do you save that $2,000? No. See, that's the whole thing. It's about all of that together. 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We're going to talk about some of those other behavioral finance categories: overconfidence bias, anchoring bias, herd behavior. 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
3: News. I'm Paul Stevens. President Trump last night in Ohio ahead of the midterms, standing by tariffs.
18: A word that's made our country rich. A word that I said, it's my favorite word in the whole dictionary. And the fake news killed me. They killed me. I said, this is my favorite word. The word is tariff.
3: That rally outside Dayton. The U.S. Coast Guard saying debris from a missing medical transport plane carrying 6 people has been spotted off the coast of Nantucket Island. The president of Cornell University speaking out Saturday against what he called a deeply disturbing alleged gang rape that's facing renewed scrutiny.
19: A female student says she was sexually assaulted by 7 fraternity members for hours while under the influence of ketamine and alcohol.
3: That's Fox's Brooke Taylor. 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
15: 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I'm Mark Elliott. Glad you're with us. We're talking about behavioral finance, kind of how we think about money. And so in the last thing, we were talking about mental accounting, which is the concept that people treat money differently depending on where it came from. Ooh, this was my salary money, or this was an inherited money, and we look at them differently when at the end of the day, it's money, and what's the purpose, really? Loss aversion, where we're really, we don't want to lose money. We have a bigger reaction to losing money than we do gaining money, which is always interesting, I think. I think athletes get that. They remember the losses probably more than they remember the wins. All right, the next one is called overconfidence bias, Troy. What are you thinking about overconfidence bias? Sometimes you probably have to tell Alan, look, I know you've done this a long time, but you've got overconfidence bias right now.
6: That's a daily conversation here. No, it's really looking at people convincing themselves that they can outsmart the market. They can make better trades. They know the better investments. They know what the market's going to do before it does it. I mean, history shows and statistics show it's not a thing. You typically cannot outsmart the market. And Warren Buffett says you can't outsmart the market. You diversify a portfolio and just let it set and let it grow over time. So I typically see this when the market is doing well and people are just buying winners because everything's going up and they think that they get overconfident because everything is going up. And then you see a time like where the market goes down over 2 or 3 months and then they get killed in the market and they lose a lot more than the market does because they are a lot riskier. So having that plan is what creates confidence in my mind. Having a diversified plan so you know where your income's coming from, you know how your money's invested, you've done the pressure test, you've looked and seen, you know, if the market does crash, how's my portfolio going to react? And you're comfortable with that, those numbers that come back. That's really what you need to do, and being confident in my plan instead of overconfident in my trading ability.
15: Alan, here's another one. Anchoring bias. What is that one?
27: Anchoring bias is like, if the first price that you see on a car is like $20,000, everything else looks like a deal, even if it isn't. So, I mean, you've put a price tag on something of what your expectations are, and then you're kind of weighting that data, if that makes sense. So you're putting it into a category that, you know, if I see something else that's $30,000, then I'm tying it back to that $20,000 value. And sometimes that's good, sometimes it's bad. It just depends on whether you're trying to make money or you're trying to sell something or buy something or whatever. So I think sometimes when you look at that number or that you tag a number to something that is potentially healthy for your portfolio or potentially a good position for your portfolio, but you choose not to do it just because you've tied that anchor to it or tied that number to it, it can be just a little bit destructive.
15: Yeah, so you can get caught up in NVIDIA, in Facebook, exactly, and Tesla, yeah, all those, yeah, kind of things. You just kind of go, oh, that's the one. I've got to have it. We all know Tesla was good, and it wasn't so good. So they can go up and down. There's no question. The one that I think, Troy, we all get is herd behavior. Can you explain that one?
6: You know, we're not talking about the herd of Marshall University, right?
15: Nope. Not the thundering
6: herd. No, the herd behavior. Nope. I see that all the time. I mean, we have young kids, so you kind of see what other people are doing. You want that stuff, and you kind of follow what everybody's doing. You know, they drive this kind of car, I'm going to drive that car.
27: Keeping up with the Joneses.
6: Keeping up with the Joneses. That's exactly what it is. It's same thing when it comes to your investment portfolio. Call this a water cooler talk, or nobody drinks from water fountain anymore, but we'll call it the coffee pot talk. Everybody goes to the coffee pot in the morning and has the conversations. Oh, I hit this stock. You should do that. You know, and it's risky. It's just like going to Vegas. It's the same thing. And you know, like Alan mentioned earlier, that you only go to Vegas with money you're willing to lose. And if you're trying to put it on some hot stock and not just diversifying your portfolio, do that with money you're willing to lose, and that's not going to hurt you and kill your retirement plan. So I definitely encourage you to be careful when it comes to stuff like that, and don't just track that hot stock. Just like you said, NVIDIA, they're doing great, they've done great, but all it takes is one bad headline or something to happen within the company, and they're not doing so great. And you can lose a lot of money really quick.
27: But I've had clients that tell us in the past that, you know, they'll come in and say, well, I've got a friend that at work that he's made 15% this year and the market may be up 8 or 9% or whatever. And how come we're not making that much? And they're trying to follow that herd. They're trying to be part of that same thing. And the reality is they haven't looked at the risk that this friend might be taking. They haven't looked at the losses that this friend may have already had over the years. So they're just seeing that big shiny object and they're wanting to be part of that. And I think that's where a lot of folks get into problems, especially when the market starts to move up. And just like you said, it is people will want to jump in. And I've heard people say this for years. Every time I jump in the market goes down. Well, because they jumped in at the peak instead of
6: following
27: everybody else. And everybody else is probably on the way out. You're jumping in because you want to be part of that team or part of that game. And it is kind of a game. It can be very, I'll use that word again, destructive to your portfolio. Because if you're trying to follow that herd and you don't really have a plan behind that action, it could be devastating.
15: All right, here's the deal. If you guys would like to talk with Troy and Alan and the team at Mercurial Wealth Advisors, really it's about having a plan. All of us at some point probably have used each one of those or fell into that trap. 502-273-1188 is the number. There's no cost. 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They don't know if they can until you reach out. 502-273-1188. So both of you, herd behavior, anchoring bias, overconfidence bias, loss aversion, and mental accounting. People probably don't just fall into one of those categories. I'd imagine some of them have a couple of those or two or three. Which ones stand out as more common that you run into? Is there one?
27: You know, I think that I'd say, I guess it depends on the timing of what's going on in the market. I mean, overconfidence, you see that from time to time that, you know, people are, you know, and I'll use this again, just talking about the current administration. I mean, Trump lovers right now are really confident about the market. They feel like everything's going to be great and the market's going to take off and continue to go. And then people that dislike the Trump administration or dislike Donald Trump are very overreactive the other way. They're saying, oh, no, I got to pull back. Everything's going to fall in the deep hole and I'm going to lose everything. So they're kind of, you see that both directions. So I think that that's the one that probably stands out the most, but then I also feel like herd behavior is, you know, kind of falls in there too. People are constantly wanting to be like their friends or be like their folks at church or be like their family or whatever that label is. They're trying to be something that maybe they're not, or maybe they're not willing to take the risk that these other people are taking. And building that plan will give you that confidence to know that you can do it on your own. You don't have to follow the herd.
15: So, Alan, I think it's really interesting when you think about, and certainly the Trump presidency is probably has more volatility than any, just because he's telling us stuff every single day. We know way more about what's going on than other presidents in the past, it seems like. Right. And it can be good or bad, depending on how you look at it. But right. The illusion of control, or, hey, I know I don't have any control over that, because I think a lot of people get caught up in what's happening in Washington or Wall Street or the Federal Reserve. Are they going to lower the interest rates? All those kind of things that they think about. And we don't really have any control over that. But we do have control over walking through the Retirement 360 scorecard that then should give us a little bit better understanding of what's going on. And not everything will affect us as severely as people kind of think it does sometimes.
27: Well, the control is a big thing. I mean, I've said this on the show before, you know, since my kids started driving at 16 years old, I've always said, I want you to remain in control, and meaning that I want you to be the driver. I don't want somebody else driving you around and then they possibly lose control of the car or whatever. Same thing here is that you got to be in control of your plan. You got to be in control of your personal economy, what's going on, what you're spending, what risk there are out there. You have to realize that we don't have control over what goes on in Washington, whoever's president, it doesn't matter. Whatever Congress is doing, whatever, you know, bills are being passed, we don't have a lot of control over that. What we do have control over is how we invest our money, how we build a plan, and how we update that plan and follow that plan. So I think that's the key part of this, is just you build a strategy with a team that you trust, and then you implement that strategy with that same team. And, you know, you're going to have to make tweaks to it. It's not something that you're just going to set and forget. It's not the Ron Popeil chicken maker or whatever out there. You got to be able to make adjustments to your plan on the fly. Things are going to happen, especially in retirement. You're going to have things that are going to change the direction of what you're doing. I just had a client call last week, and, you know, he's been a huge, well, I won't even mention the company name. He's held this one stock for a number of years that did great for a while. And then over the last couple of years, it's come down quite a bit, actually. And, you know, over the years, I've tried to talk him into diversifying that account, but he wanted to hang on to that stock. That's the, you know, stock he came in with. So we just held on to it. He finally came to me last week and said, hey, I want to sell that stock. I'm going to, you know, use some of that money to buy a new car, and then we'll just invest the rest of it into

0: 1188.
1: 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You can always call them with questions, 502-273-1188. 502-273-1188. And if you'd like the book, the Retirement 360 Game Plan, just text book. That same number, 502-273-1188. All right, so there's no doubt, Alan, when you started this company back in the day, and you've been in this business a long time, got into it back in 1986. This is a 40-year career for you. And your company has evolved over time. It's changed different directions at times through that time span. But at the end of the day, when you're working with retirees, you want their retirement to be as stress-free as it possibly can be. You want retirement to be a fun time, not a stressful time. So we're going to talk about some of the common pitfalls that people fall into at times in retirement and certainly how to avoid them. But I guess before talking about any of these pitfalls, Alan, why do people make mistakes typically when it comes to their retirement?
2: You know, the main reason is that they don't have a plan. It's kind of funny. I was just talking to somebody in the last couple of days and she's just retired. She's kind of in that vacation phase where she still feels like she's on vacation. And her sister told her for the last 2 years, you got to have a plan. You got to have a plan. And she said that her name's Debbie, and Debbie said that she went around and she started talking to other people that she knew that was retired and asking them if they had a plan. And she said about 60% of them, 50, 60% of them said, yeah, I definitely have a plan. I got a ready for income. I've got my investments are set up right. And I feel like I'm okay on taxes and stuff like that. But a lot of them told her, no, I don't have a plan, didn't have a plan, probably need one, but didn't have one. And, you know, I think that's the thing is that most people just don't have a plan. And when they don't have a plan, you can easily make a mistake. You know, you can take more money out of your 401k than you should, or you can pay more taxes than you should, or you can choose the wrong healthcare plan, or you can just, there's so many things that can happen to you. So I think that the first answer is that they don't have a clear plan. And when you start looking at breaking that down, what that means, it goes back to what I just said about taxes, healthcare, and income planning. Those three things right there are key elements to any retirement plan. And without some kind of guidance on that, without some kind of coaching on that, and that's, as you said, we've been doing this for 40 years. I've been doing it for 40 years. Troy's been doing it for close to 15 years now. When you don't have somebody that's been through that before, and that's the thing that we bring to the table, is that we've helped literally hundreds, if not thousands, of people go through this process and get ready for this. And we've seen just about every kind of mistake that can happen. Maybe it didn't happen to everybody, but we've seen those mistakes so we can at least talk about them and then bring it up. If it's a concern for you, then we can help you identify a solution for it. Those are the things that come off the top of my head, Mark.
1: Yeah. And Troy, you mentioned earlier the fact that if you work with a broker and you need money, you just, hey, they just said, hey, just let us know you need some money. We'll send you the money. That's the first big mistake, is really withdrawing your money without any real clue of what you're doing and how it's affecting your retirement, I would imagine. Right? If we withdraw money without a strategy, there could be some challenges.
3: Yeah, there could be a lot of challenges that people don't even really think of. I see more and more people retiring before 65, which 65 is kind of the sweet age where you can get on Medicare, Social Security, income still good. I see a lot more people wanting to retire around that 60 to 62 age. And withdrawing without a strategy can cause your health insurance to cost a lot more, because if you take it out of a taxable bucket and you have a lot more income, then your health insurance premiums are based on how much income you have coming in. Ran into a gentleman about a month ago that he retired at 60, was taking money out of his portfolio, just a lot of money out of his pre-tax accounts, which all that money is counted as taxable income. And then when he re-upped his health insurance the second year in his retirement, him and his wife are having to pay over $2,000 a month in just health insurance premiums because the way he withdrew his money. There was not a clear strategy behind it. So it can cause a lot of issues that

0: you might not realize until you meet with your health insurance broker and they tell you, hey, these are your premiums. So it's better to be proactive. And that's really the point behind this radio show, is being proactive, creating that plan, creating that strategy, so you know what to look for and you know what could possibly be coming up down the road before it even happens.
1: You really don't want to meet your least favorite Aunt Irma. Income-related monthly adjusted amount. When your Medicare can double, triple at times because of the income level you have, it is about a strategy. And if you'd like to sit down with the team at Mercure Wealth Advisors or just start with that 15-minute strategy call, 502-273-1188, 502-273-1188. What's another common mistake that you've seen, Alan?
2: I think that another one would be selling investments during a down market or to fund living expenses. So we talked about that a little bit today, where you know, if you sell at the wrong time, you're automatically locking in those losses. So a lot of folks, again, not having an income plan, not having a strategy to develop that income on a monthly basis, their only option is to take money out of their investment accounts, which, again, if you sell them at the wrong time, you can, you know, really have a detrimental effect to your portfolio. So when we build that income plan, it's allowing you to ride out those downturns in the market so you don't have to sell at the wrong time. So I think that's another key strategy that you want to build into your planning.
1: Troy, and I think one of the toughest things, now that I'm 66 and retirement is within the next two decades for sure.
0: Hopefully.
1: But the challenge is going from, I need more money to be able to retire. So growth is a big part of mine, right? And even at this point of my age, but I also don't want to lose what I've got. So I have growth versus protection. That's a pretty tough balancing act. We could be too aggressive, but we could be too conservative, I would think.
0: Yeah, and that can be, I've seen the mistake of where people are too conservative. People are scared of the market. I think this happens to the people that really don't have a plan going forward, don't know where their income's coming from. Now, they have this bucket of money that they've saved up over time and they don't want to see it go anywhere because that's what they have to live on. So they keep it very conservative. But if you do that, you won't keep up with inflation and you'll just continually deplete your bucket of money and it will go away because it hasn't grown over time. Most people do need some money in the market to make sure your portfolio is increasing over time and at least keeping up with inflation.
1: You know, Alan, and even as we've said, you've done this a long time, sat down with a lot of different people, a lot of different circumstances. Mm-hmm. But you think about the old rules of thumb, the old 4% rule that William Bingham started in the 90s. Made sense. The markets were great in that decade. Just basically you're living on the interest. You've kind of won the game in that decade. But if you tried that same thing in 2000, 2009, that was going to get a little ugly. So because the markets were going down. So the 4% rule could work for you, but there's not a guarantee that it's right for you. You might be able to take out 6%. You've done even better. The other one is that rule of 100. So like me, I'm 66, which means 66% of my money should be safe. 34% could be growth, but I really need to flip them to be able to retire in the next two decades. I mean, those rules of thumb are rules of thumb for a reason, but they're not something we could just bank on like that 4% rule.
2: Yeah, they certainly don't work for everybody. You know, the thing that you have to consider and make sure that you're on the right page is you got to have some kind of a strategy going forward that's going to meet your needs, but it's also going to meet your tolerance for risk, which is what you're talking about. And the first step in doing that, folks, is to really take action. You know, we've been doing this radio show. I was thinking about this as we've been talking today. I think we've been doing this radio show for 13 to 14 years now, maybe even longer than that, on this station. And there's other shows on other stations that have come and gone and things like that. But we've been the consistent one in Louisville telling you about this planning process. And we've had a lot of people that have taken advantage of this. Now it's your turn. And that's really what we've tried to do with our retirement scorecard, is give you an idea as to where you are right now. You can get your own retirement scorecard by texting the word PLAN, P-L-A-N, to 502-273-1188. You'll receive a link to the retirement scorecard. 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
15: Search for a missing air ambulance continues. On Jack Callahan, Fox News, crews have found a debris field in the ocean off Nantucket. An air ambulance carrying six people vanished over the Atlantic early yesterday morning. The Canadian-registered Gulfstream airplane was flying from Bermuda to Boston early yesterday morning with four crew members and two passengers aboard. Pilot reported electrical problems and declared an emergency. with air traffic control audio indicating the plane may have coming in blind as a storm approached. Flight tracking data shows the jet dropped sharply from about 24,000 feet to 10,000 feet before contact was lost. Coast Guard says it's continuing its search. The investigation continues into the thwarted hijacking of a Fly Dubai flight last week. Fox's Trey Yingst in Tel Aviv with the latest.
16: AP has named Hammam al-Hammami as the main suspect and says that he reportedly used an axe that may have already been inside the cockpit to carry out this attack. The Omani national had been banned from flying in Oman due to his extremist views. Questions remain about the vetting process that allowed him to be hired by Fly Dubai and co-pilot a flight to Israel. At this point, no additional links have been disclosed to foreign governments, including Iran, despite President Trump discussing possible ties. Here in Israel, the captain of the flight who avoided disaster, helping to save the lives of more than 170 people, is being hailed as a hero.
15: Officials also claim the United Arab Emirates had shared a list of passengers and crew with Israel before the flight took off, but Israeli officials say that didn't raise any concerns with them. Longtime chef at the iconic Nobu restaurant in Malibu is dead after a teenage driver allegedly slammed into his parked car on the Pacific Coast Highway. Authorities say 51-year-old Rio Ochimilla was killed Saturday morning when a Range Rover driven by a 16-year-old boy crashed into his vehicle. Investigators say the teen appeared to be speeding, but drugs and alcohol are not believed to be a factor. 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

0: Credit Union Studio. I'm Rachel Cruz, hosting this hour with Jade Warshaw, and we are taking your questions at 888-825-5225. First up, we have Jessica in New York City. Hi, Jessica. Welcome to the show.
1: Hi, guys. Thanks for having me. How are you?
0: Hi, we're doing great. How can we help?
1: Yeah, so I'm just calling. You know, a lot of times I feel like people call and know what you're going to say, but I've gotten myself into a little bit of a pickle. I'll start out with what I'm looking for, financial advice and how to get back up on my feet or even survive my current situation. Mm-hmm. So I've been in a 4.5-year relationship with a man who makes about $900,000 in healthcare. And I found out about 5 months ago that he was married. He's been married for 7 years, and I didn't know this. He claims that he has been afraid of the financial consequences of getting a divorce, but, you know, actively seeing his wife, there was me. So he is now in the process of getting a divorce, which is costing him seven figures in alimony. And so now I decided to give him a second chance. And I'm just struggling with living with the situation, the betrayal and stuff. But also, I'm struggling if I were to leave the situation, too. I don't know how to get back up on my feet because I moved cross-country to be with him. I'm 4 months pregnant, and I am taking care of his family. And also, I filed for bankruptcy last year because I didn't want to enter a marriage with a bunch of baggage, and a lot of that debt was after my mom died. I had bought a timeshare, and it's about $40,000 and lesson learned. So I'm debating whether I should stay and see it through because now we're living paycheck to paycheck with this divorce and just the mental baggage of that. And I'm also contemplating leaving the relationship, but where do I start? I used to make, you know, $150,000. Now I make $30,000 after taxes. So I don't know. I just want some advice on any of the above.
2: Where are you now? Are you still living together? Like, what's the current today situation?
1: So we are still living together as a couple, and we have fun day-to-day stuff, but this financial situation, and it's not finalized with his previous ex yet. Okay. Through the legal system. So we're living a normal life. I take care of his family, rental property.
2: Help me understand that part. When you say you take care of his family, was that a health thing? Was that, what does that mean?
1: So parents, siblings, aunts and uncles, they have a lot of appointments and rental properties. And I am the rental manager for 7 properties. And some
0: medical stuff. So you work in the family business.
2: And that's what earns you the
1: $30,000? I do that for free. I make $30,000 at a remote job.
2: So you manage 7 properties for his family for free?
1: Yes.
2: Girlfriend.
1: All my bills are paid for, but yeah.
2: So that's the exchange. If you manage these properties, you live with him and he'll pay for everything. Is that what I'm understanding? I'm not judging. I'm just trying to understand.
1: That's the current situation. I pay my student loans and health insurance, very small stuff myself, but
2: Jessica,
1: that's what I do.
2: You in danger, girl. Like, you got to get out of this. Like, this is so unhealthy for you. Financially, it is so unsafe for you because everything hinges, and you're feeling that.
0: It's like the golden handcuffs.
2: Yes.
0: of a relationship, right? That you've kind of built these systems in place where he has so much control over you.
2: And I think that's why you laid it out that way, because you're right. And it shouldn't stop you, but you are right. When you leave him, you are going to be starting over. And that feels really scary.
1: Mm-hmm.
2: It does, and it is, but it doesn't mean that you can't do it. You are a fully grown woman. You are smart. You're capable. There's no reason that you can't go into the world and, you know, increase your income from 30K up. You've just proven you can be a property manager. Mm-hmm. There's nothing capability-wise keeping you from going to the world, into the world, standing on your own 2 feet.
1: Yeah, and I just feel like he, you know, there's this devil on my shoulder telling me that he is still willing to marry me and not sign a prenup, but I almost want to see that through and have him sign a prenup that's going to give me
2: what I... He was deceptive. He proved that he could be a deceptive person for 7.5 years. That tells me something. He's shown you something about himself. Don't ignore that. Even though you experienced it different from what his wife experienced, you had two separate experiences, it was geared towards you. Don't let that make you feel like you've won some prize here. He's mm-hmm. been deceptive for 7 years.
0: Mm-hmm. I mean, had a whole other life. And if you can function in that mentality for 7 years for him, and he's not done anything different, right? Gone to Arizona to a rehab center for 6 months,
2: man,
0: to get
2: what?
0: Or something.
2: Okay,
0: you know what I mean? Like
2: prove.
0: Something that there's. But it doesn't sound like, I mean, it sounds like he is the same person. So from the relational standpoint, I don't know how you trust someone after you find out that he had a wife and kids and stuff, you know? And so that's the relational side. And then Jessica, I mean, and then the baby, what a sweet baby. But man, that adds a for sure element.
2: It makes you feel like you have to stay in it.
0: In all of this too. And so, and I don't know what the laws are, but you guys aren't married, and so it's not like there's going to be necessarily, I think state by state there may be different ways you can kind of pick through the law to see if there's anything from a common marriage perspective, right? Because you guys have been to get anything from him to help with the baby, that would be helpful. But yeah, I would be creating an independent solo life, Jessica, of how you would function out in the real world, and I would start those habits pretty soon, just to start before you actually, unless it's happening tomorrow, start, you know, building some skills around you for you to hold yourself up. Do you have family anywhere?
1: Mm-hmm. They're across country.
0: Where are they?
1: None of them know what's going on.
0: Are you close?
1: In the Midwest.
0: Okay. Are you close with them at all?
1: Yes. My dad and his side, and my aunts and uncles.
0: Okay.
1: Yeah, I call them a lot, and
2: but they don't know about this.
0: Mm-hmm. Man,
1: correct.
0: Jessica, I may be going home.
2: Yeah, I think you
0: with
2: do.
0: My baby, and I'm gonna start a life. I'm gonna start. I'm very very aware of Jade and I sit behind this desk and we say that, and you are where you are, and the consequences of what we say, and the life that you have to build. It takes years. I mean, that is a big ask from us to you of what we would advise you to do.
2: But you can't let this blind you from what's right. Like, you can't
0: the reality
2: let
0: of
2: the
0: it.
2: Financial yes. comfort blind you from what you know you have to do.
0: Yes. And I think Jessica 5 years from now has a better shot at creating a better life if she's dependent upon Jessica than a man who's lied to you for 7 years and had another family.

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2: Hey guys, Dave Ramsey here. 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
8: Next up, we have Katie in Minneapolis. Hi, Katie. Welcome to the show.
9: Hi. Thank you so much for having me.
8: Absolutely. How can we help?
9: I am curious if our family should focus on increasing our down payment enough to make a $550,000 home affordable, or if that would be stretching beyond what we can realistically afford. And I'm also wondering if there's some pride or lifestyle inflation influencing what I want versus what we actually need.
8: Oh, great questions. Okay, so how much do you guys have saved for the home now?
9: Currently, we are working through baby step number two.
8: Okay.
9: But we're looking ahead, and it's kind of feeling like the light at the end of the tunnel is not as bright, because now I'm looking at the numbers and I can't realistically afford what I actually want.
10: What do you want? What's the amount of the home that you think would fit your family?
9: So what I want is roughly a $550,000 home.
10: Okay.
9: We do a lot of hosting, and we started our debt-free journey this past year, like in January we started, and we downsized significantly.
10: Okay.
9: And I'm itching to get out
10: mm-hmm.
9: now. And so my husband, we're a single income family home. And my husband brings home about $103,000 a year.
10: Okay.
9: And
8: what hits your account every month, Katie?
10: Yeah, what hits every month? Just after tax number.
9: Okay, so he actually gets three large bonuses a year. And so we are $4,400 weekly. And then, but with his bonus, if I include his bonus amounts, that's $8,650 a month.
10: Total.
9: Yes, total.
10: When does he get the bonuses? Is it at the end of the year, or how are they paid out? Or do they pay out monthly?
9: No, they pay out in three large sums within the first 6 months of the year.
10: Understood. So you could essentially take that and disperse it throughout the year. Mm-hmm. And kind of get ahead of it like that. Okay, I understand. So yeah, we're looking at...
9: We could do that.
10: We're looking at when the time comes, assuming his pay is just the same, we are looking for a payment that's no more than 25% of your take home. So if we take the $8,650 and we divide that by four, we don't want to spend any more than $2,162 on this mortgage if that's the after-tax amount.
9: Right.
10: Okay, so then... Go ahead.
9: I'm trying to see if we just keep our heads down and keep saving for a larger down payment so that we can get the mortgage at a more comfortable amount.
10: Uh-huh.
9: If that's a good plan, or if I just really need to reel it in.
10: I think you may. I mean, it just depends on where you see your income going, because I'm just running the numbers here, and mm-hmm, if they want to pull it up. I just got you in for a $550,000 mortgage, and right now I just guessed. I put in $300,000 down. Let's just pretend 15-year fixed. Let's keep it at 6.5, even though mortgage rates have been moving lately. And that puts you at everything all in. And this is just a guess on property taxes and homeowner insurance, but that puts him, Rachel, at $2,907. So we're already above where you want to be, and we've already put $300,000 down. So there's part of me that
9: It's
10: not impossible, but that's a very long stretch of time. I think I'd rather adjust my expectations to get into something.
8: Yes. I mean, on a $100,000 income, Katie, I mean, for what you can afford month to month to enjoy life too.
10: Yeah.
8: Like, some of this is, yes, us, you know, making sure that there's enough other money to invest and all of it, but it's also just to be able to live comfortably and not stress every single month that you don't have any money to take the kids to Target real quick to get something.
10: Yeah.
8: You know what I mean? Just to have like margin to live life. I think the expectation of the house is sadly probably going to have to come down.
10: But think about this as a trade, and this is what's probably either going to give you some peace about it or cause you to switch lanes.
8: Mm-hmm.
10: You have chosen that a value for you is to be a stay-at-home mom. And so because of that, we've got one income coming in, and you know, in America right now, the cost of living is very high. And so when you made that choice to stay home, which is great, you made that your number one priority financially, that means that everything else kind of bows at that. Do you see what I'm saying? And so if you look at that, you go, you know what? I'm getting what I really wanted out of life. because of that, I'm happy to, you know, scale back my home dreams. Mm-hmm. You may be cool with that, or it might cause you to relook at that and go, okay, maybe I only want to stay at home for the first 6 years and then I want to go back to work so that I can have a little bit of both of these. Or maybe you go, today I want to go back to, right? Looking at all of this right. together and looking at it through values and priorities will help you to know what's most important to
11: you. Yeah. Is this y'all's first home, Katie?
9: We previously sold a home, so we wouldn't like qualify for first home buyer, anything like that. But my kids are like next year, my youngest will be going to school full time. So we're at a crossroads right now, and I want to go back to work, but I've also been out of the workforce for 8.5 years.
10: Sure.
11: Yeah.
9: So I'm kind of, we're at a pivotal point right now, trying to figure out exactly where we're going and figuring out.
10: Yeah. How old are you guys?
9: My husband is 35 and I'm 28.
10: 28. Okay. How old are the kids?
9: 8 and 4.
10: Okay. So great.
9: And we've paid off $50,000 this year.
10: Oh my gosh.
9: And we will be out of debt in, by July.
10: February.
9: Okay. We have $22,000 left.
11: Well done, Katie. But see, listen, if you did $50,000 in a year, and if you guys did that for 2 years, saved $100,000, right? You could maybe find it. I mean, I don't have the calculator in front of me right now, but you know, you could do a $450,000 house, right? With $100,000 down. I don't know. I just wonder if there's the amount you guys can save in 3 years, right? Even $150,000. I don't know. I'm just wondering what you guys can continue to sacrifice.
10: That'd work.
11: Because a home, you know, right. it is such a long-term play. So I almost would take another year extra of my timeline to save a big chunk for a down payment to make it work, right? Like that, to me, that would be worth it.
10: Yeah, if you said what Rachel said, $350,000, or maybe a little bit more, assuming you guys' income goes up, and you save $150,000, well, then you're right at it. And again, assuming that his income goes up, it sounds like he's got some trajectory.
11: Yeah, it could be a $400,000 house, you know? But it's tough.
9: Our timeline is that we should have a $51,000 down payment by July of 2028. So if we just keep our heads down, we could really get a large chunk. But I just am not sure if that's worth it, or if, like I said before, if it's like a pride thing, or I just need to really dial it in.
10: I don't think you have a choice. Because you cannot do the $550,000 house. So that choice is made for you. You simply cannot afford it. So I think the choice is made for you. And I do think if you slightly lower the expectation of the home, allow that over time, over the next 3.5 years, as you save, his income is going to go up. Possibly you'll go back to work. Already, that's looking a lot better for you, Kate, because you're going to be able to afford more home that way with both of those two things happening. So I would approach this as, okay, the next 3 to 4 years, that time is going to pass regardless. Mm-hmm. I'm going to do the best that I can with this time. We're going to save up as much money as we can, because the day is going to come. Like, if you keep doing that, you're going to pile up money and pile up money. And the day is going to come when you're going to be able to buy something.
11: Yep. And when you buy it, hopefully, you know, you have it for quite a while, right?
10: Yeah. Yep.
11: And so that's it. It's like kind of that short term sacrifice to get what you want for a longer term is worth it to me. So I don't know if that helps, Katie, but it's a frustrating time. We get it. But also it's just adjusting expectations some and probably having to save a little bit longer.

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9: Paul Stevens, the U.S. Coast Guard, saying debris from a missing medical transport plane carrying six people has been spotted off the coast of Nantucket Island as their operations continue. President Trump in a rally in Ohio last night ahead of the midterms, standing by tariffs.
10: A word that's made our country rich. A word that I said, it's my favorite word in the whole dictionary. And the fake news killed me. They killed me. I said, this is my favorite word. The word is tariff.
9: That rally outside Dayton, Ohio. The president of Cornell University speaking out Saturday against what he called a deeply disturbing alleged gang rape that's facing renewed scrutiny.
11: A female student says she was sexually assaulted by seven fraternity members for hours while under the influence of ketamine and alcohol.
9: Fox's Brooke Taylor. 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
0: 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Hi, Joel. Welcome to the show.
17: Hey, how's it going today?
0: Hi, we're doing great. How can we help?
17: So, I run a concrete business, and I've never took a loan in my life. I bought my house flat out. I've never took a car payment.
0: Wow, that's awesome. Well done.
17: Thank you. My question, though, is right now I have about $200,000 a year gross profit, but I know I could double that or more if I start playing the debt game and take a line of credit. So all these big jobs I financially can't do, from paying my laborers for 6 months plus sometimes and financing all the materials. So do you think it's worth taking the extra risk to expand my company and play the debt game?
18: Do you think it's worth it?
17: Personally, yes, but it's putting a lot of risk on top.
0: Yeah. Mm-hmm. Yeah. And I think that's the biggest factor. And obviously it's the unknown. And the way we coach small businesses here through Entree Leadership is really walking through a process of where your business is, you know, where you own it outright and you're not having to play the debt game, because when banks and payments and all of that enter into your life, Joel, you're playing a different game at that point. And some people think it's worth it, and they figure it out, and that's what they want to do, and it's what they do. And then other people try to play that game, and their entire life is full of stress because they've out-leveraged themselves. They jumped ahead and had some expectations that never really came through that they thought, because they were supposed to, and all the numbers worked, right, and everything was supposed to work. And the reality is it didn't. And so now they've put themselves in a situation that they could have easily avoided by going slower. And going slow for an entrepreneur is not a very fun thing, I know, because you get energy from the growth and you're seeing all the success and all of it. And you're like, why not just magnify it? And I mean, the moment you do is the moment suddenly your business is in a completely different game. And it's not one that we recommend people playing. There's just more peace and more control to go slower and move at the speed of cash. That gives you a quality of life that is so much better. And it's not that you can't be successful. It may take you a little bit longer, but it's not saying that you can never get there. And there may be some things you always will say no to. I mean, there's stuff, sure, at Ramsey that we could go and buy this or whatever. And it's like, no, if we don't have the money, we're not going to have to say no. We're going to have to figure out a different path, a different way.
18: Yeah. I do wonder, Joel, what is it, and let me see if I can ask this question clearly. What is the increase that you would need, like, monthly in operating costs to do what it is that you're trying to do?
17: It's hard to say the exact amount because it's different from job to job, but a lot of these jobs, if I'm quoting them, I'd need to have finance probably $200,000.
18: So I'm wondering if this is something where we can go, we need like a replenishable stash of money that is like kind of there for when opportunities come, we can go over there and say, oh, this job is worth it. If we do it, there's going to be such a gain from it. And you're kind of, so over the next, however long it takes you, you're working to kind of build up this money that's there to be able to go out and do other work. And if you're able to grow slowly doing it that way. Does that make sense? It's almost like you're saving. It's almost like you have savings that's ready for when these great opportunities come up that you can go do them. And then when you do them, you're replenishing that money, plus you've earned money, right? Something like that.
17: Okay, so yeah, right now I got a good amount in the bank, but I always like to have a certain amount just to have that comfort zone.
0: Right. How much is in the bank right now?
17: Around $100,000.
18: And I'm saying, what if you went well above that and you had the money to do the work when it came? Like you had the money to explore different opportunities in cash when they come.
17: Yeah, that's definitely an option. It'll just take me longer to build up to that point.
18: Exactly. But I guess that is, and that's kind of what I wanted to like put legs to what Rachel was saying when we're saying build slowly. It's not to say that this is the business. It never changes, but you're saving up the money to be able to do more over time. Versus you just taking out the $200,000 loan to do it. Let's save up $200,000 over time in the business. Now we can afford to do more of these things that come our way as opportunities.
0: Yep. And you know, the calls we get, Jade, on the show of small business loans and things that go awry, and it's like, you know, I got $200,000 and the business went under. I'm not saying it's going to happen to you, Joel, but I mean, it's just this element of like, what are you going to choose? Are you going to choose a slower road, but that's full of peace and autonomy eventually over what you need in the business? And if you need to make a pivot, you have the ability to because you own it all. Or is it that I have to be making payments and now I'm living a life where I'm attached to this banker and what is expected? And it's just it's a different game. And it's one that we teach people to get out of and steer away from, then head right into.
18: Yeah, absolutely. And I mean, there's something to be said for his whole life has been built on cash, and look how successful he's been.
0: Yes.
18: When you see a like best practices that are working for you, like keep doing that.
0: Yes, that's right. Absolutely. Stay the course. All right, let's go to Christine in Connecticut. Hi, welcome to the show.
19: Hi, Jade and Rachel. How are you?
0: We're doing great. How can we help?
19: So, I remember that my parents never mentioned about having life insurance the minute we get married. But I recently I got off from this life insurance because it seems too good to be true. But the problem is, I don't know if I did the right decision, and it was the National Life Group that I was in. I am new to listening to Ramsey, so I'm like learning. And I guess you can say I am on baby step two. I mean, I am trying to pay off all my loans because I'm tired of it.
0: Good for you. So, what kind of insurance did you get? Do you say life? What kind of life insurance? Whole life?
19: Yeah, it's like the what is it? Life insurance about the when your spouse die and all that, the death thing. Because they said that I got pre-approved for $250,000, but I kind of seem like it's
0: term life insurance, Christine, or is it like universal life or
19: whole life? It's an index universal
0: life. Okay. So it's a type of whole life policy. Okay. And so you got that. And how much are you paying per month for this?
19: So since I started with me and my husband, we were doing 200 and 200, so it's 400 in total.
0: Okay.
18: A month? Wow, that's a lot.
0: Yep. So Yes, it is. So, Christine, what this is they basically pair some type of this investment element to the insurance, okay? So rule of thumb to remember is always keep your insurance and your investments separate. The moment they combine them in a product like this, you get a crappy rate of return and you pay a lot for not a lot. I mean,
18: not a lot of coverage.
0: $400 in and you're only getting $250,000 versus if you did term life and let's say you got a 20-year policy, depending on your health and age and everything, it's very inexpensive. I mean, over, I mean, a fourth of what we're talking about here.
18: For way more coverage.
0: For way more coverage, because it's just insurance. They're not trying to play this investment game on the side. So what I would do is, do you guys have kids?
19: No, okay. We don't have kids.
0: Okay, so what I would do, Christina, is I would cancel the policy, and you may have to pay some fees and all of it to get out of it. 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And then I want you to go to Xander Insurance. 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Now, if you had kids, I'd say get the term first, then cancel the universal. 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But I would do it all back to back. So get life insurance. You guys need life insurance. But man, get out of this whole life because it is a crappy product.

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3: All right. Today's question comes from Gina in North Carolina. She says, at what point does it make financial sense to give up our 3% mortgage rate and move? We're considering moving because the cost of the HOA is $400 a month. It has doubled since we moved here 5 years ago, and I anticipate it will continue to do so. We would be moving to a home with a new mortgage interest rate of over 6%. I know we're building equity if we stay, but I feel like we can never really pay off our house if we continue to live in our current neighborhood. Okay, so this is a good question, and I'm thinking about what you're thinking about, Gina. HOAs, yeah, there is an unknown there, and I feel your pain on that. So it's gone up $250. It started at $250. Now you're at $400. Or it started at $200. Now you're at $400. I would run some numbers on this, though, because if you move and now you're at 6%, you might be paying that same amount, basically. Do you see what I'm saying? You're like just moving it from one area to another area. But either way, you're paying the $200.
2: And rates just went up. Yes, again. Too. So playing the rate game.
3: Yes. And insurance could cause your payment to go up. Like anything.
2: That's right.
3: Any of those, all those things have the ability to adjust over time, which is why we're such sticklers about that 25% rule.
2: Yes.
3: To give you breathing room to be able to absorb some of this. And the hope is that you're moving forward in the baby steps and you can absorb it in a better way as you go further throughout the baby steps as you're paying off your mortgage. So I don't have all the details of her numbers, but just looking at this, I'm like, I would not move from 3% to 6% because of a $200 change in your budget.
2: That's right. 100%. Unless you were wanting to move anyways and you had the money to do it with the new interest rate and monthly payment and you wanted to, don't wait. Like, the best time to buy a home is when you are ready to buy a home. So if you guys are wanting to move and you have the money for it, but you're just like, oh man, I don't want to give up the rate. That's what a lot of people, a lot of people are just like, I don't want to give up the rate, so I'm not going to move, which is fine, totally understandable. But if you have the ability to and you want to, that's the part of being wise with your money is you get to make these decisions. But if it's only because of the $200 HOA fee at that point,
3: I wouldn't. And you can also, too, look at things going on in your neighborhood that'll speak to why the rates may have gone up in that way and kind of project it. It's probably going to be like this for a while. Or do you know what I mean? You can sit down and, if you dare, attend one of the HOA meetings and find out what's going on over there. But unless for some reason the 3% house that you already have is like stretching you guys to the gills and you're like, this just really threw it over the edge. But then you couldn't afford a 6% anyway.
2: Yeah. So 100%.
3: Moot point.
2: All right, let's go to Grace in Las Vegas, Nevada. Hi, Grace. Welcome to the show.
4: Hi. Thanks, Rachel and Jade. Thanks for taking my call.
2: Absolutely. This is Grace, right?
4: Yes.
2: Okay,
4: yes.
2: Perfect. Okay, good. Sorry, I think I may have hit a different button. Sorry to the booze. Okay. Yeah, how can we help?
4: So, question about inheritance. So, I don't know how direct I need to be with my dad and asking about our inheritance.

0: And long story short, my dad has four kids. The three, you know, grew up in the household. I did not. You know, I grew up in the States with my mom. So I've never been entitled to any of that stuff. And it's fine, right? I've made my own way. I told the screener, I'm a baby steps millionaire. Thanks to you guys.
1: Wow, good for and you.
0: Thank you. So I was always led to believe, sorry if I get emotional.
1: You're fine.
0: That it was hundreds of thousands of dollars, which I didn't want to fight for, right? Like, I don't want to fight for, you know, like 50K. It's not going to change my life. Anyway, I got a phone call this week, and it might be more in the, like, the millions of dollars that this inheritance might be. And anyway, I'm just, like, feeling conflicted because, you know, two of my siblings are trying to get me out of the will. You know, my dad's starting to get dementia. But I guess as the will stands, I'm supposed to get the house and some money. So, again, like, I was always of the camp of, I'm not fighting for this. Like, it's not something I expect. You know, at the time I said, it's not going to change my life. But now that it's, I don't know, a life-changing number, I don't know. Am I being greedy? Like, should I pursue that? Like, I'm struggling. Like, I couldn't even sleep last night trying to figure out what I should do next.
2: Oh, do you have any relationship with the siblings at all?
0: I do with one. The oldest one has kind of been on my side of like, hey, this is about fairness. Like, it doesn't matter that, you know, she's not like, she's a half sister. So, just with one. The other two, it's like friendly, but, you know, I mean, they have put me in my place before of, you know, you're, like that midlife mistake, you know what I mean?
1: Gosh.
0: So
1: see, and that's the part, Grace. I hate all of this for you so much. Like, it sounds like there's a lot of emotions. It sounds like there's a lot of water under this bridge that has gone on. And I feel like that's what's clouding this discussion. And I get it. I'm not saying you wouldn't be clouded by that, because there's a lot there just in the few things that you've told us. But what I would want to keep first and foremost is what you said, which is you were going throughout life and you were fine with your baby steps millionaire, doing your thing. And at the end of the day, whatever happens, I would just keep in mind, it's not yours nor your siblings' money at this point. It's your dad's money, and he's going to make a plan that he sees fit. Now, I do want to know, whatever it is, like these bits and pieces that you guys do know about the will, how do you know that? Is that from your dad's mouth? Was there at one point a reading of the will, or is this just jibber jabber from the family?
0: It's from my oldest sibling. So I got a call, like I said, and she was, sorry, I'm getting emotional. But again, she said, so anyway, there's a lot of properties involved, right? And pretty much, they're getting the lion's share, and it's basically a
1: home. How does she know? How does she know?
0: Because she knows what all it's worth. She's kind of had her hand in all these things.
1: She helped him make the will?
0: No, she knows what's in it, basically. She didn't make it, but she said, yes, basically, you know, you're supposed to get this fourth home, plus, you know, whatever is in the bank, and they're trying to make it so you don't get the home. And, you know, it basically goes to the grandkids, which I don't hate that either, right?
1: I just wouldn't bet on what she's like, saying. I think I would go straight to your dad and I'd say, Dad,
0: okay, talk to
1: your health is going. We all know that. But you need to, I would love if you would speak to us about what your final wishes are going to be with the property so that we're hearing it directly from you and with the spirit of what you have in mind behind it. You know, our family is messed up. And it's going to mean a lot to me to hear your wishes from you versus one of my siblings. That's all you can ask for.
0: Okay. So just address it straight on. How do you bring that conversation up, though?
1: Without entitlement?
2: Yeah, a lot of gratitude and humility. But just say, Dad, this is starting to weigh on me. And because it's getting dragged so deeply and it's starting to feel really personal, and I don't want it to be. I hate that it is, but this is what I'm feeling, and I just think it's going to be helpful and best for you, Dad. You've worked really hard. You have a lot to show for it, and I want your wishes to be what they are. And I think that it's fair for all of us to hear those together, just for your legacy to be able to be lived out the way you want it to be when you're not here anymore. And yeah, I mean, I feel like that is totally fair. And I would also say too, Grace, at the end of the day, is the amount of money maybe becoming more motivating for you to be like, whoa, hold on. But also what can easily be attached to someone's value to an amount of money. And Grace, regardless of if you get this money or not,
1: that's right,
2: you are valuable. That you're not some mistake, midlife mistake, like what they're naming. Because it can easily going to start to feel like if this money does not come to you, you have less value because of that. And I would detach that from a spiritual element as fast as possible because it's just not true. Will it be heartbreaking? Absolutely. But your value is still there.
3: If you want to win with money in 2026, you can't keep living normal. Normal's broke. You need a plan. 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
6: Search. I'm Paul Stevens, Fox News. The U.S. Coast Guard looking for any sign of survivors of a medical fly bound for Boston from Bermuda that's gone missing.
7: The U.S. Coast Guard said the FAA lost touch with the air ambulance carrying 4 Canadians and 2 Bermudans. Coast Guard Rear Admiral Matt Lake said now as a debris field has been linked to the missing plane, more resources are being brought in to investigate.
8: We're in the process of working with Massachusetts authorities to get some craft out there that are equipped with sonar to be able to do some detection on the seabed floor.
7: The depth below the debris field near Nantucket Island is said to go down 80 or 90 feet. Rear Admiral Lake said searches will also try to locate a black box that may give clues to what actually happened on board the plane. Grinnell Scott, Fox News.
6: The president of Cornell University speaking out yesterday against what he called a deeply disturbing alleged gang rape that's faced renewed scrutiny, Fox's Brooke Taylor explains.
9: Cornell University's president basically saying they must do better. So it all comes as newly uncovered police records show that Cornell officers were at the Kai Pai house just hours before on October 19, 2024, making a drug-related arrest. Now, the police record doesn't identify the drugs involved in that arrest, but just 22 hours later, a female student says she was sexually assaulted by 7 fraternity members for hours inside that same house while under the influence of ketamine and alcohol. Cornell's own investigation would later find the ketamine was being used by multiple people at Kai Pai around the same time.
6: And that's Fox's Brooke Taylor, Cornell's president, adding that he supports the appointment of New York Attorney General Letitia James as a special prosecutor in the case. The alleged gang rape victim has sued Cornell and these 7 accused former students. 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

0: restaurants, maybe like entertainment, things on the budget that you can cut back, subscriptions. What are you, is there something bigger and concrete that you're seeing yourself sacrifice? Is it vehicles? What are you seeing?
1: I don't know if it's necessarily anything concrete. I think it's just us actually having a cushion in our savings now, just in case.
0: So it's taking money. The savings. Okay. Okay.
1: Yes. Yeah.
2: Okay. So how much
1: we're going to,
2: how much is he making a year now?
1: So he's on a 1099. So, and with the job that he does, he's a tour bus driver. So it, some months he could be around $4,000, and then depending on how many tours he does, it could be around $12,000.
2: Okay. Great.
1: So it's a pretty big fluctuation. But it's, now that we're able to save money, we're scared to get rid of it, to put it towards our debt.
0: What does it take? Just your minimum kind of bare bones, normal month budget. What's it take for you guys to get by?
1: About $3,900.
0: Okay, so we'll say $4,000. So just to start this thing off, because his income is so variable, like the first step I would take for you guys is to have like a peaks and valleys account, because there is so much variation. And
1: right.
0: With the baby steps, you're taking every bit of extra margin and throwing it at the debt. So on a month where he makes $12,000, right, you want to be able to have that extra to throw at the debt, but you're not going to feel comfortable to do that unless you have a peaks and valleys account that has another $4,000 in it.
1: Right.
0: So I would do that, and then I would go from there.
2: I mean, how much do you guys have in savings right now?
1: So we just recently opened a second checking account to put all of our, like our bill money into, our rent and our car payment, his motorcycle payment, insurance and everything like that. And we've fully funded for October. And then in our separate savings, we have 800.
2: Okay. Gotcha. Okay.
0: Do you work at all?
1: I don't. We have 2 kids, 4 and 2.
0: Okay. So work inside the house. Go ahead, Rachel.
2: Well, I'm just thinking, I'm trying to map out for you guys, because the $100,000, it's all consumer debt, right?
1: So about $60,000 is student loans, which I'm still in school. I do online college. So I'll end around September of next year, and my student loan should be around $60,000.
2: Okay.
1: And then we have my car payment, which is around $8,000 is the total.
2: Mm-hmm.
1: And then his motorcycle is $14,000. And then we moved and we started renting this place, and we didn't have any furniture, and we got into one of those rent-a-center payments. Mm-hmm. So now we owe on our furniture.
0: Oh, and it's still rent-a-center?
1: It's like a local company that does it like that, and we pay on it weekly so we don't lose our couch and our refrigerator.
0: But you never own it, right? It's just rent to own. It's just rent.
1: We do own it. After we get done paying it, we will own it.
2: And what, how much is that?
1: Total is about $1,500.
0: Okay. And he doesn't have a car. He just has the motorcycle. There's not another vehicle?
1: Yeah, correct. Just the car, and then my car, and then his motorcycle.
0: Okay, so did we get it? 68. Is there anything else? 14 and 1500. Anything else?
1: So I have a car that was, it was a lemon, and it was repossessed, and I had planned to work something out with the bank a couple years ago. Well, they finally, you know, they took me to civil court and all that, and I'm paying on that monthly as well, and it's about $11,000.
2: Okay.
0: Okay, there it is. Okay.
2: So, I mean, Josie, really what it comes down to is I think you guys having that separate account is okay for now, because his income fluctuates so much. So I'd get that 800 up to 1,000. And then from there, man, anything extra you can throw, like if he has a great month, you could throw $8,000 and get some of this stuff knocked out. Do you know what I mean? Like you can make some big progress in some of these big months.
1: Absolutely.
2: And when you map it out, I mean, it may take you guys 18 months or so to kind of get all of this squared away, but it's not going to be forever. So just as quickly as this income changed, I almost would go back to the mindset, knowing emotionally though, there's a cushion. Cause if something happens, the truth is, if something does happen now, an emergency, and you got a $3,000 thing that you're like, crap, we got to pay for this, you have the money to do it, right? Like you could cash flow it through that month if you had to. You could pause paying off the debt to cash flow. So that's the beautiful thing, is that the money is there if you need it, right? With this great income, but still have the habits of how you guys were living paycheck to paycheck, so that anything extra on a month where nothing happens can be thrown at this debt. I mean, you guys should pay off that furniture. Gosh,
0: super. Next month.
2: Next month, you know?
1: It's killing us.
2: Seriously, pay. Like, get some aggressive goals. And I think once you kind of start seeing that momentum and stuff starts getting checked off,
0: yeah,
2: it's going to feel great. You're going to feel a lot of freedom.
0: Does he have a guarantee on his pay? Like, is he guaranteed at least the $4,000 and then it can go up from there? Or is there no guarantee?
1: No, there is no guarantee at all. So it's really just, you know, if the company gets a client that rents out the truck, then the client will need the driver, then he can go on that tour. So it's no guarantee. There could be a month, you know, like, because we were planning to try and go ahead, because he's on a really long tour right now where he's going to be making a substantial amount where we could fund all the way through January for our monthly expenses.
0: Okay.
1: So we were going to try to do that just in case, you know, he doesn't have anything in, you know, in between the holidays from December to January.
0: I wouldn't do that. And I was going to actually ask about that because there is such a fluctuation. I'm also thinking there's freed up time there too. So I feel like probably the third piece of advice in your list of homework would be, what can he do if he has a month that he's not doing all of those tours that equal up to $12,000 or $13,000, right? If he has a $4,000 month, what is he going to do with that time? Or if there's an off season, what's he going to do with that time? And I think that's a really important part of this equation because if you don't, you are going to tie up a lot of money, kind of earmarking it for future months. And I don't want you to do that. I think if you have that Peaks and Valleys account, you get 1 month in that. And then if you're having a situation where there's multiple months of not making bank, then that means we need another, a secondary job, or we need something else coming in regularly
2: to supplement that income.
1: Right. Yeah. I think the biggest thing was just we finally got comfortable for a second, and now we're scared to kind of start all over again. Even though we know in the long run it's going to feel so great, we're scared to give it up right now.
2: Yeah, I hear you. But also, there's a little bit of the false security because you still have all this debt. Like, you guys still owe $100,000, right?
0: Yeah, what's scarier?
1: Yeah.
2: So
1: I didn't even know it was that much until I started adding it up, and I was like, how are we
2: holy crap. Oh my gosh. Yes.
1: I felt like a normal person. Like, we've got my car payment, we've got this and that. And I was like, it can't be that much. And it is.
0: It is.
2: Yes. Scary. Once you actually see it. Yeah. So I think sometimes there's a weird false security. If people have a ton of cash on one side, but tons of payments, because if something happens, those people still have to be paid.
0: That's right.
2: And so there's an element to that that's very real. So I understand that it feels like, oh my gosh, we can take a breath and that feels great. But listen, stay motivated to attack that debt, Josie. Stay motivated.
0: Send her a copy of What No One Tells You About Money.
2: Oh, yes, Jade's book. All right, remember, there's ultimately only one way to financial peace, and that's to walk daily with the Prince of Peace, Christ Jesus.
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5: Crews find a debris field off Nantucket. I'm Jack Callahan, Fox News. In the search for any survivors from the medevac plane that went down early yesterday, Fox's Max Gordon with the latest.
6: The medical transport jet was on an active medevac operation when the FAA told the Coast Guard it had lost contact in the early morning hours on Saturday. Several helicopters, fixed-wing aircraft, and ships have searched about 2,840 square miles of ocean. On Sunday, the Coast Guard confirmed they had found a debris field associated with the missing airplane, but so far they haven't been able to say what has been found. A vessel with sonar is being dispatched to the debris field so that they can search the sea floor. The Coast Guard says they will continue to search until they are confident that if there were any survivors, they would have been found.
5: Officials say six people were on board the plane, but they haven't found any yet. Air traffic control audio suggests the plane had been coming in blind into a storm system. The investigation continues into the thwarted hijacking of a Fly Dubai flight last week. Fox's Trey Yangst with the latest from Tel Aviv.
7: AP has named Hammam al-Hammami as the main suspect and says that he reportedly used an axe that may have already been inside the cockpit to carry out this attack. The Omani national had been banned from flying in Oman due to his extremist views. Questions remain about the vetting process that allowed him to be hired by Fly Dubai and co-pilot a flight to Israel. At this point, no additional links have been disclosed to foreign governments, including Iran, despite President Trump discussing possible ties. Here in Israel, the captain of the flight, who avoided disaster helping to save the lives of more than 170 people, is being hailed as a hero.
5: Officials also claim the United Arab Emirates shared a list of passengers and crew with Israel before the flight took off, but Israeli officials say didn't raise any concerns. Longtime chef at the iconic Nobu restaurant in Malibu is dead after a teenage driver allegedly slammed into his parked car. 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
16: Normal is broke and common sense is weird. 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From the Ramsey Network and the Fairwinds Credit Union Studio, this is The Ramsey Show. I'm George Camel, joined by Dr. John Deloney. We're taking your calls at 888-825-5225. That's the only way to jump into the conversation. John is in Chicago up first. What's going on, John?
17: Hey, good afternoon, gentlemen. Thanks for getting me on the line here.
18: Sure. You bet, man. What's up?
17: Okay, so my wife and I, we are in baby step three and looking to the future, wanting to put our money in the best place for growth, but also security. And, you know, if you talk to anybody, with the state of the world right now, confidence in the dollar, we're just wanting to, you know, to make sure that it's in a place that's not just going to evaporate, basically. So wondering, is it worth investing in the stock market instead of tangible assets, let's say gold, silver, land, that sort of thing?
18: Great question, man. Thanks for asking that. That's in every internet news feed and lots of...
16: Yeah, when you say everyone and like everyone believes this, are you seeing headlines, the social media scrolling, or is this people in your actual physical circles?
17: It's more headlines, news feed. I think it's probably just coming through pretty heavily on what I'm seeing on social media and who I talk to in my workplace, that sort of thing.
18: So I can speak, George's man, he is the investment guru. I'm not, but I can speak to the last I checked, the dollar is actually up in the short term. Okay. Strangely, it has been pulled from the Reserve Bank on a percentage basis more than it has been in the past, which says that the rest of the world is saying, we don't know if we can trust you guys. Y'all owe a lot of money, like those kind of things. But even foreign currencies get converted to dollars at some point. So all that to say is you're talking about such a structural – it's kind of like, how do we prepare if suddenly we all start breathing hydrogen instead of oxygen? Right, like it would be such a shift that this is me personally. I don't have one penny in gold because if we switch from hydrogen to oxygen, I don't know what I would do with a bag of yellow rocks. You get what I'm saying?
17: Right.
18: I don't know that would be the thing that saves me at that point because you're talking about such a sea change.
17: It would have to be cataclysmic and
18: it would be it simply would be right. If every country in the world stopped taking the dollar, you're talking such a cataclysmic shift that it's like getting hit by a meteorite, as one of my buddies who's works in banking once said. He's like, dude, that's a meteorite situation. And so, but I do, man, I'm with you in when I feel all this instability, all the uncertainty. Like, I've long joked like that when I put money into my into mutual funds, when I put it into retirement accounts, I don't know if it's going to be there. You know what I mean? And that's just sure, that's called risk, right? And when I've got kids, I've got my own like, man, I often am checking in with George, checking in with Dave, like, this is right? So that you're feeling, dude, I'm there with you. I get it totally. And I think that's the risk part of investing. And whenever I'm looking at what could happen, honestly, the only thing, and it feels trite, George, the only thing I've got is to look back on history and say, here's how this has worked. And that's not always in fact, it's almost never a fail-proof safe, like a fail-safe way of looking at the future, but it's all I got. It's the tool I got, right?
16: So there's two discussions here. One, the dollar is going to go to zero. The stock market will collapse. That is just not going to happen. So now we can talk about inflation. That's really what you're talking about. Hey, inflation.
17: Trying to beat inflation.
16: Yeah, inflation the average is 3%. Yeah. You're right. We should not keep our money under a mattress. Let's put it somewhere that's going to grow. But now you're saying, I don't trust the stock market. And that's a separate, deeper discussion.
19: I still think investing in the stock market is worth it. In fact, that's the only place I invest. I own my primary home free and clear, and I have my money in retirement and outside of retirement in index funds and mutual funds. My life is that simple. I have great confidence. And the S&P 500, which is the benchmark for the U.S. stock market, top 500 companies, it's up 12.5% year to date. Even with everything happening in the world, I'm putting this in big air quotes, even with wars going on, inflation rampant, the U.S. economy just keeps on going.
18: And will there be downturns? 1,000% yes. That's the ride on a roller coaster.
19: Could there be a 25% dip?
17: That's why you keep it in there, right?
19: Sure, but you're not taking all your money out in a single year based on a dip.
17: Right.
19: So just ride the wave, man, because my money has grown exponentially in the stock market over the last, 12 years I've been investing. And so if you're not investing, you're extra screwed. The only way to beat inflation is to invest. But I would not do it in alternative assets and commodities like gold and crypto. I just personally don't do that. It's too volatile. If you're trying to reduce anxiety, that's not the play.
17: Yeah. No, crypto has always been kind of a little suspect for me. It hasn't made a whole lot of sense. Gold, that's one thing. But
19: hindsight's 2020. Yeah. If you invested in crypto, in Bitcoin 15 years ago, you wouldn't be calling the show. You would own the building. So it's just, I wish I could go back and get Uber on day one. But, I just dollar cost average into the stock market. Same amount every month out of every paycheck. And it's boring and it's slow, but I sleep better. And the other piece is just turn off the headlines. What good are they doing you at this point?
18: That's the part. And by the way, to branch off of George, I have bought land. That's a thing for me.
19: Deloney loves dirt.
18: And I love dirt, yeah. And
19: some call him a dirt bag, in fact.
18: quite a few people
17: do. Believe.
18: But I do like it. And yeah. I like to tell myself, no, it's for recreation, it's for kids, it's for my friends when they come up. Yeah. But also, it's kind of a little, if it all goes down, I got a place to go, right? So, I'm going to do that in the right way. I'm going to do that with cash, right? I'm going to do that after I've secured that I've got my own emergency fund for things that I know are going to happen, like the air conditioner is going to go out. I'm going to need a fridge, things like that. And I'll tell you, the way I've handled, rightly or wrongly, the way I've handled the anxiety that you're expressing, that George is talking about, is I made a commitment when I started retirement funding. After a long conversation with the CFO of a big company back in Texas, when I was going to pull it all out and beat the market and do this and all that, is I'm going to put money in retirement, and I'm committed to the end of that ride. Kind of like going to Disneyland, getting on the roller coaster. I'm just not going to jump off of it. So if there's not an end to this thing and we all fly off into space and then crash to the ground, I got on, right? So. Yeah. I'm just not going to – I've committed. I'm putting it in there, and I'm not going to take it out. So I'm just along for the ride now.
17: That's encouraging. Yeah, we're we've had our fair share of time not having what we need and want to make sure that our future is set up for success. And the best way to do that seems to be the market, but – I really appreciate it.
18: And also, double click on that. The market, yes, long term, but a way to quell anxiety in the present is to not owe anybody any money. And I know that sounds cheesy because we're Ramsey and that's all we ever say. If you don't owe anybody anything, you don't have a house payment, I promise you the anxiety overall goes down every single time.
19: Yeah, you want to be on the right side of that, earning interest instead of paying it, and you will sleep better at night. Congrats on making it to baby step 3. Keep going, man.

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1: Sarah's in Tampa, Florida up next. 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
8: Hey guys, thank you so much for taking my call.
1: Sure. How can we help?
8: So I have an issue with my mom. Last year, she lost her job, and sadly, she has not been able to find work, even though she's been trying, having interviews. The issue is that she will not change her spending habits. She won't budget. She won't listen to any advice. Trying to help her is like pulling a mule out of concrete. And my husband and I just don't know what to do. We've just kind of thrown up our hands and said, okay, she's just going to do whatever she wants to do, and we just don't know what to do.
9: Is there anything other than throwing your hands up that you think you could do?
8: Honest, I feel like we've exhausted everything to try to help her. We've sat down with her. Family members have sat down with her, family friends. In the beginning of last year, she even did the financial piece, and that didn't change her spending habits even then when she had a job.
9: Yeah.
8: We just don't know how to convince her to, like, change her spending habits to make her situation better. Her only income is her Social Security, and she goes into the negative every single time, and yet she's crying. She doesn't have money for gas and this, and it's like, well, if you'd stop getting your nails done and buying expensive groceries, you would probably be able to have extra money, but she won't listen.
9: Does she have somebody, you or your siblings, does she have people bailing her out all the time?
8: I think she has like a longtime friend that I think she has asked for money from here and there. She has asked to borrow money from us now and again, and then it's like, well, when I get my Social Security check, I'll pay you back.
9: Did y'all give it to her?
8: You know, stuff like that. We do, only because we know that she does pay back when that check comes in, but that's the extent of it.
1: What does she make?
8: Her Social Security is like $1,588 a month, somewhere around there.
1: Yikes. How does she pay rent or her mortgage?
8: She pays it with her Social Security check and everything else. Like, she's constantly in the negative. And, you know, she gets behind on her bills.
1: I'm confused how she's even paying you back for money she borrowed if she's in the negative every month just trying to cover her own bills.
8: Yeah. Because as soon as that check lands, like, she'll pay us back the $40 we loaned her for gas money or whatever. And then, you know, we've even offered, like, we'll manage your bills for you. Like, you know, just give us password. We'll take care of it. And she won't do it.
1: Is she renting?
8: She lives with us. So she's been living with us for the last 4 years.
1: Well, you buried the lead there. So she's got free housing.
8: Oh, I'm sorry. No, she does not.
1: So she's not going to be homeless. I'm just trying to figure out how do we just set her up to where she's got food, shelter, utilities, transportation, and anything else is by the wayside.
9: Because here's the path toward, like, the starting line for you and your husband not losing your own minds and your own marriage in this conflict is autonomy, agency, that's the nerd word. Y'all two are in the driver's seat. Y'all make the choices. Y'all make the decisions. And number two is choosing reality, trafficking in, here's what is real, not what we hope, not what we wish, all that kind of stuff. And so what you're telling me is she already lives with you. No matter what you do, she's not going to change. And so the only people that you can change right now are you and your husband. That's it. I mean, and you can't change him. You can change yourself. You can decide, I'm going to show up as this person. The only thing I will ask you to do, I'll plead with you, is if you're going to give your mom money, A, don't ever loan it to her, because that just you start, even if you don't want to, you start eyeballing, oh, you went and did this, oh, you went and did that, or why'd you buy this? You owe me $40. Like, don't put yourself in that position or her. If you're going to give her $50, give her $50. And I think it's best done at the beginning of you and your husband sit down and say, okay, here's reality. What are we going to contribute and how much, if any? And then y'all sit down, clear as kind. You sit down with your mom and say, here's the new reality. We're going to give you $100 a month and you're going to live here and we're moving on. Or we're going to let you live here rent free because you're mom and we're not kicking you in the street. Or your time here is over. You got to live with your decision, right? So y'all get to where you're going to be, own your decisions, and then based in reality, and then move forward. Because right now what you're doing is you're banging your head up against a problem. And I can't think of few things other than the loss of somebody, like, through death or separation. I can't think of many more things that are more heartbreaking than when somebody you love needs help and they won't accept your help. It's heartbreaking. It's a season of grief. I would love to love my mom in this way and she refuses to allow it. So then after that point, all I can choose is who I'm going to be and what I'm going to do next.
8: Right.
1: Was there any agreement when she moved in of here's how this is going to go?
8: Yes. So we sat down with her and we made a written agreement that year with us would, yeah, well, because she has decades long of bad spending habits. So the agreement was the first year would actually be rent free. The deal was, though, we would have to manage her bills and help her get out of debt, which we did. We helped her, you know, or it was her money because she had a job. But like, we made sure that her bills got paid on time, no car payments. So she doesn't have any debt. So that's good. But then after that first year, she would start paying rent and contributing to the household. And so that was our written agreement, and she stuck to it. But like I said, she lost her job a year ago, hasn't been able to find work, but she still gets her nails done. She still does streaming services, you know, just things that she doesn't need that.
9: And so on the other side of any written agreement, there has to be an or what. So what is y'all's mm-hmm. or what? You getting a Victor?
8: No.
9: Okay. And listen, yeah. I wouldn't evict my mom either. So there's no shade here. Right. Well, I just want you to own, like, we had this plan, but we didn't think through the or what. And basically, your mom's calling your bluff. They're not going to kick me out. And if you're not going to kick her out, then don't kick her out. But don't sit there and stew over, we have this agreement that she's not following, because y'all didn't have the or what attached to that agreement. And I applaud you. You're a hero to me for even sitting down and getting a written agreement, like, in the first place. Most people never do that with their aging parents, so good for you.
1: Are you guys in a good place financially?
8: I mean, we do make good money. However, we do have debt of our own. We are doing the snowball effect. My husband has two jobs. I'm trying to get a second job so we can pay down that rent. We would love to, and to be clear too, we invited her to live with us when a situation became difficult for her. We felt that it was a biblical right thing to do. So that was why we even agreed for her to live with us in the first place. But we're trying to get our own debt paid off. We would love to get in a place financially where we could, so just support her so she could just live her life and not even have to worry about, I mean, she's 77. She should be retired.
9: Wow.
8: But she doesn't have retirement. She doesn't have anything because of the decisions she's made throughout her life.
9: Right.
8: We would love to be able to just support her, but we can't. So we're in the baby step number one. We're trying to snowball our debt, working two jobs.
1: And she knows all of this? You've sat down and said all mm-hmm. of this to her. She understands the full situation.
8: Yes, she does.
1: And does she have her own debit card? How is she spending money? Does she have access to a credit card?
8: I don't know if she has access to a credit card, but she does have her own debit card. Yeah.
1: Okay. I would make sure she doesn't have access to a credit card. That way we can limit the damage. And I would consider creating a situation where you give her like her envelope of her budget for the month with cash or your own debit card where you can control the funding of it so that she doesn't damage her own finances. That might be a good compromise where she still has some autonomy, but she's not going to go out there blowing her Social Security check every single month.
8: So to be clear, we should kind of do an or else, you know, kind of situation with her to basically force her hand, because nothing she's done has allowed us to.
1: And you can do that because she lives with you. You are holding some cards here.
9: Yeah, it's either make peace with your situation and stop going to bed angry. That's a choice. Or, have an or what. We're going to give you $50 at the beginning of a month, and there will be no more money. Don't ask, right? And so you get to control what you do in this situation. And by the way, I hate this for you. I hate this for everyone involved.

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2: News, I'm Carmen Roberts. The Coast Guard found a debris field as it searches for a missing air ambulance off the coast of Nantucket, but no sign of the six people on board.
3: We don't have the exact number of items that we've recovered so far. This is an ongoing search and rescue case still. Because of the amount of debris, it's very difficult to get into the details of what's there. But right now, we're really just focused on finding the people.
2: Lieutenant Commander Castriot Castrati. President Trump launches an AI task force.
4: The president announced what he's calling a super intelligence force, a group of people in government to study and help regulate the risks and potential rewards of artificial intelligence.
2: Fox's David Spont. And Tennessee officials announced an independent review of last week's botched execution of Krista Pike. 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
9: James is in St. Louis up next. James, welcome to the show. How can we help?
10: So I am wondering, I have nothing invested. 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
9: Why are you using both of those options? Why the brokerage account?
10: The thing I don't like about an IRA is I don't like not being able to get to the money if I need it.
9: Well, you're 43. What would you use the money for before you're 60?
10: Well, it'd be one of those, like, if I lose my job or something and need it, then I just want to have access to it, basically.
9: Okay, so in case of emergency, you'd want to have some cash. Can we build you an emergency fund that does that in a high-yield savings account?
10: I currently have $10,000 saved.
9: Okay.
10: And I have no debt.
9: Good. So what would be 6 months of expenses for you? Let's say you lost your job and for 6 months you couldn't find one.
10: I would need... I had that somewhere and I lost that.
9: $20,000, $30,000?
10: It would actually be the $10,000 would cover 6 months.
9: That's not mathematically possible.
11: Unless you have no house payment, no car payment.
10: Right, I have no house payment.
9: Is the house paid off?
10: Yes.
9: Wow. Okay. So you're in a good spot then because you can invest as much as you want. What's your household income?
10: It is $40,000.
9: Okay. So $40,000 a year. And how do you have a paid off house? I'm curious.
10: I would be an inheritance.
9: Okay. All right. So we recommend investing 15% until the house is paid off. But after that, you can invest even more. So in your situation where you want to make up for lost time, I would be investing into a Roth IRA to start. And, you know, 15%, you'd be right there to max it out. So you can start with a Roth IRA. Do you have an employer retirement plan as well?
10: I don't have one set up. They do offer one.
9: Do you know what it is?
10: But I don't know.
9: Okay.
10: No.
9: So that's part of homework. Thing one is find out what your employer retirement plan is. They might have a Roth 401k option, and that'll just come right out of your paycheck before it hits your bank account. And I love that idea because you're sort of forcing the discipline.
10: Okay.
9: But a Roth IRA is a great option that's not tied to your employer. You can just go open one, and if you want help with that, you can reach out to a SmartVestor Pro at RamseySolutions.com to walk you through that. But the goal here is we want to have money when we can't work anymore. With tax advantages. So the Roth is fantastic for that because you're going to pay the taxes now, but then you won't pay taxes again. So think of that as net income in retirement.
10: Okay.
9: And I like that it's locked away until 60 plus because I don't want you robbing that brokerage account that was supposed to be for James's retirement all because an emergency happened. So that's why I'm recommending you have a bigger emergency fund because all it takes is one or two things happening at once for you to blow $10,000 just like that.
11: Yeah, that's my concern for you, brother, is having $10,000 as your full emergency fund. Like, man, I had to replace my entire central air conditioning unit 2 months ago, maybe a month and a half ago, and it was way more than that. You know what I'm saying? Like, just a roof or, getting some sort of cushion. What do you do for a living where you make $40,000?
10: I'm at a Walmart distribution center.
11: Okay. Is there any room for advancement there or for overtime to where you could just hit the gas for a year and get yourself a little more cushion across the board?
10: A little bit of overtime, but not really a lot.
11: Okay. Is there an ability for you to do rideshare in the evenings? Like if you listen to the show, you hear these heroic stories of folks who just paused their life for 18 months and they work two jobs, three jobs, four jobs. They do janitorial work at the church on the weekends. Then they go drive rideshare and then they work full time. Then they take whatever overtime they can get. Like, but they just do it for a season, a short maniacal sprint to get themselves out of this cycle of always being on the edge. To get some margin in your life, you know what I mean? Just some peace.
10: Okay.
9: How much margin do you have currently every month? If I said, hey, after all the bills are paid, how much could you invest?
10: I could do about $700 a month.
9: Okay. Can I plug that into a calculator to show you what would happen if you invested that into a Roth IRA?
10: Yes.
9: All right. So you're 43 right now. Let's say you retire at 67. Is that fair? From your late start?
10: Yes.
9: Okay. $700 a month from the age of 43 to the age of 67. I'm going to go with a 10% annual rate of return. If you invest it well into mutual funds and index funds, that's what you'll see. I'm going to hit calculate. You would have $832,000. And if that's in a Roth account, act like that's net income because you're not going to pay taxes on that. Pretty impressive.
10: Okay.
9: Considering you only put in 200 grand of that. Over 600,000 was just compound growth. Now, let's say you could invest $1,000. Can we aim a little higher?
10: Yes.
9: That would turn into 1.2 million almost. Now we're talking.
10: Okay.
9: Between that and Social Security, you might be able to retire with some dignity. So that'll just help you kind of get in your head what it's going to take to retire at 67 as a millionaire. And it's very much possible, but I want to dig into more of what do you want from life in the meantime? Are you single?
10: Yes.
9: Okay. So paint me a picture of James 5 years from now. If I could wave a magic wand, what does his life look like?
10: I would be...
9: Are you still single? Are you still doing the same job?
10: Probably not doing the same job, but I would still be single, yes.
9: Okay. So that's intentional.
10: I'm not looking to start a family.
9: So at least we have some homework on the career side. It sounds like there's something that you'd rather be doing that you haven't pursued yet. Is that fair?
10: Yes.
9: And what is that thing? Do you know?
10: So I have been trying to learn coding and iOS development.
9: Okay.
10: And
9: what have you been doing to learn?
10: I have been doing online courses and trying to find mentors and stuff like that to teach how to do it.
9: Cool. So that might be a future where 5 years from now, you're a software engineer or developer making 80K. And as you can see, that would multiply the numbers here as we save for retirement. So the more money you save, the more compound growth can take hold. And the longer time horizon you have, the more that will grow. So that's the simple factors of retirement. The only time I'd recommend a brokerage account for that kind of flexibility you're talking about is if someone, let's say, wanted to retire at 55 and have a sort of bridge to get them there. But in your case, I think you're going to need to be working past 60. And therefore, I would take the tax advantages of that Roth account or even traditional account to make that happen. But John, there's a lot here. A lot of people listening to the show feel like they have a late start. They're in their 30s, their 40s. They haven't invested yet. And I love this example from James to show you that you can still retire a millionaire, $1 million in an account, just by starting at 43 and putting in $700 a month.
5: Yeah.
9: Now, some people go, well, George, must be nice to have $700.
5: Right.
9: And I go, hey, add up your debt payments for me. Mm. And they go, okay, that's car payments, $500. Student loans are another $400. The credit cards. Okay, we just found $1,000 right there that could be used for investing if we decided we're going to go hard at this debt, knock it out.
11: Right. And, it feels so obtuse these days because it is hard out there, man. It is. I just filled my truck up yesterday, and it put me in such a bad mood.
9: Oof.
11: Right? It was just, and I know you and your gas-free vehicle that drives.
9: We also
11: itself.
9: Have a minivan, John. So
11: minivan, nice.
9: Yeah.
11: So I get it. And there's that old saying, like conflict deferred is conflict amplified. You're gonna have to face the music now, or at some point. You want to face it when there's some government entity saying this is gonna be your retirement home and your bed, and this is who you're gonna share it with, whatever. If that's going to come, or I'm going to not buy this car, I'm going to not do this, I'm not going to have fancy pants things at 43, 47, 57 because I got a late start. I'm going to do the small things now that are inconveniences, that are uncomfortable, so that I've got autonomy. At some point, you've got that's coming. I'd rather own it as soon as possible and make whatever choices I have to make right now so that I'm the driver's seat later.
9: Hey, George Camel here. Listen, do you ever feel like insurance companies only want your money and don't actually care about what's best for you? 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

0: pay when my parents pass.
1: Oh, tell us more.
0: So we own a business together. I will inherit current value. It will be worth 3.8, but I will need to pay my siblings for a different part of it, which current value would be right at $2 million. So do I do life insurance on my parents? Do I put money in a stock or a CD? What's the best way going about saving for that when that time comes?
2: Are they going to leave this business to you with the expectation that you disburse it equally among the siblings? Or are they going to leave it, the worst case scenario is they leave it to quote unquote the kids?
0: No. The will is written, current values. So it's land or farmers.
2: Okay.
0: What my part of that is, current value is 3.8, but I need to purchase the rest for my siblings.
3: Yeah, why do you have to buy them out?
0: Because they don't have enough cash on hand to pay them closer to equal. If that happened today, I would owe $2 million. But if I couldn't...
3: But it's locked inside of the land. It's not like, you know, can you pay them out of the profits of the business until they get there?
2: Yeah, over 10 years? Or are they going to be this kind of siblings that are banging on your door saying, I want my money right now?
0: So here's, let me mention this and then I'll see if I can answer. If I was unable to come up with the $2 million to pay them, if I sold it, current value today, it's worth 3.7.
2: Okay.
0: It's a farm. I would like to keep it together. Mm-hmm. I know this expense is coming, but I don't know how to... What's the best way to plan for that time?
2: Well, what are the profits generating from the farm? Because I have this conversation with some regularity now because of, especially in farming communities, and I've lived in two different farming communities. The land value has far exceeded the actual operating capital, the operating revenue of these farms. And it just takes one kid to come bang on the door and say, I want my money now. Or what I've seen is it's a spouse or an ex-spouse that says, I want my cash now. So it forces everybody's hand to either sell the property or come up with some tricky loans or mess. How much on these two properties, like $6 million worth of farming land, how much money are you making every year? Let me put it this way. Do you have the money to save up $2 million? As a buyout over the next 5-10 years, however long your parents are alive?
0: 10 years, probably yes. If I just put it away, did not make any improvements to the farm. 5 years, it would be close.
2: I mean, I don't see another way around it.
0: So do you think don't keep the money like working for you, put it in account? Earning interest.
2: I put it in a high yield savings account because it depends on when your parents are going to pass. Are they in good health?
0: Right. They are.
2: Okay.
3: And how old are they?
0: They are 72.
3: So they could go to 92 plus at this point if they're in good health at 72.
0: Yep.
3: Which means, does that mean your portion you have to pay out increases as the land appreciates?
0: Yes.
3: And as the business grows?
0: What I pay is based on the assessor evaluation on the land.
3: So what if you owe them $10 million?
0: Right.
3: I don't know. You might not be able to save your way there. And even then, even if you got life insurance, it's going to be a moving target over time.
0: True.
3: If you got $2 million today and it's worth... $10 million later on. So I would just have them restructure what's in the will so that you're not on the hook for this day one.
2: Well, it sounds like you're on the hook because you don't want them, your siblings, to sell that plot of land, right?
0: No, I do not.
2: Okay.
0: It's part of the business that we help run.
2: Right.
0: Pretty much what my parents thought was if I was given something valued at 3.8, I could get a loan easily. For $2 million, but that's a loan. If I could,
2: and that's a good way to lose both plots.

0: true.
1: Yeah, let's take debt off the table as an option and explore some other ones. And that might mean you structure it differently. Even if you do owe them this money, maybe it's not day one. Maybe it's, hey, we're going to pay this over 5 years after they pass. I'll pay this out in equal installments.
2: The earlier you structure that and have it written down so that they know, that way there's not somebody banging on your door year two, like, give me my money, and everybody's already, like, it's in the will, like, this is going to get paid out over time. Off of earned, off of earnings, not off of borrowed money. I'll tell you, I have a ingrained in me experience of talking to an aging farmer who wept in front of me. And you know what a big deal that is, to have an old West Texas farmer crying in front of me because of the debt load, because of the conversation he had with a banker saying, you have to do this and this and this to keep this property. And he realized he'd signed a soul away. Like, I'll never forget that. And so if you, and I know that debt just is crushing American farmers. If we tell people to sell their car and everything, I'm just deeper roots than that. Please don't go into debt over a future potential maybe situation.
1: And this has got enough zeros on it. I wouldn't trust two goobers on a podcast.
2: Yeah,
1: I would
2: sure.
1: contact an estate attorney that has experience with agricultural and have them draw up a structure that makes sense, that's fair to everybody. Because currently this is not fair to you. To just owe that all of a sudden without being able to liquidate anything in the business.
2: And flip it around, would you borrow, if this plot just happened to be next to your farm, would you borrow $2 million and buy it?
0: Yep.
2: Okay.
1: She loves this land, John. I can tear it out of her hands.
2: Yeah. So, I mean, you're gonna do what you're going to do. I just hate the thought. How leveraged are you on your property?
0: My part of the business is paid off.
2: Okay.
0: Are you asking
2: yes.
0: my current net worth?
2: Well, you're free and clear on your $3 million portion of this business,
0: okay,
2: right?
0: So that is the part he would be giving me at that time.
2: Okay.
0: What I currently have of my own, me and my husband, is 3.3.
2: Okay. So if I'm in your situation, I mean, it sounds, George gave me this, analogy off air about something else, but the Titanic sank. So you're in a boat and you see an iceberg coming. And right now that iceberg's valued at $2 million. You don't know when you're going to hit it, but you know it's coming at some point. You're debt free. You're operating your side as business debt free. I would just say, like, choosing reality. This thing's coming at us. I'm going to frantically save so that if and when the day comes, I can write each of my siblings a check, and now we've just expanded our entire operation. We've doubled our operation, and we're free. It's ours. It's free and clear, and it's ours.
1: Have you talked to your siblings about this?
0: Yes, we had a family meeting about it and what to expect, and yeah.
1: And they're just like, hey, yeah, day one when mom and dad pass, we're going to get our share of this.
0: Yep.
1: That was the expectation. Everyone agreed, including you.
0: So I have, from the date of the last passing parent, I have 9 months to say yes or no. I don't want this. If I don't want this, it just goes to my siblings. If I do want this, I currently owe the two, but it's worth the 3.7.
1: Mm.
0: So even if I had to sell it, it wouldn't. I need to make that purchase.
1: Well, I would. You can invest your way there and attempt that based on your income, but you might want to have a plan B in case you don't have all the money in full and in case this thing appreciates. I would look at it from all the angles and talk to an estate planning attorney to help you structure that.

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1: This is Handle on the Law, marginal legal advice where I tell you you have absolutely no case. The United Nations, on a regular basis, issues these resolutions. And the way it works is the United Nations loves to pounce on any country of any kind, of any size, that it deems has somehow committed a war crime, including the United States, by the way. The United Nations had decided that the U.S. during the Vietnam War was engaged in criminal activity, wars against humanity. I mean, just war crimes, crazy stuff. So here's the latest. United Nations investigators said reasonable grounds to conclude that two U.S. airstrikes in Iran in February, 178 civilians died, and those strikes had been indiscriminate and therefore war crimes. And the first of the attacks hit an elementary school on February 28th, killed 157 people, including 123 boys and girls below the age of 13. And the UN, when saying that here's who we depended on for the information, described as credible, independent information. There was a second strike that took place the same day and hit a sports center and nearby residential buildings in the central city of Lamerd. And there, Iranian sources reported 22 civilians were killed, including five children. And again, they said a credible organization reported that close to 170 people were injured, and among them kids who had life-threatening injuries. This was an 18-page report by the UN's Independent International Fact-Finding Mission on Iran, and was presented to the Human Rights Council in Geneva, and they're the ones that issued the report. So when asked about this, have kids been killed? Were schools hit? American officials refused to discuss it, would not discuss the findings. And the department said it declines to comment on a report conducted by an outside organization. That's the Defense Department. Our investigation remains ongoing, and we have nothing to announce at the moment. Well, I got news for you. It probably happened. That's the problem. How careful can you be? Unfortunately, collateral damage, as they call it, and what a horrible word to use for kids being killed. But that's war. And then they have to find out what kind of information was there. Were they to know? Was this a target? Were command and control centers out of this place? And we don't know at this point. The investigation has to go. Okay, let's take some phone calls. Nadine. Hello, Nadine. Welcome.
2: Hi, I've been listening to you for years, and I have a strange question.
0: Okay.
2: I probably know the answer. So I have a nice house, and I rent out my room to a roommate. He's been here about 8 years, and he doesn't ever leave the area, but now he's leaving for up to 2 months to go work in other places. So he put a lock on his own, on my door, and I told him, I need a key to that. And he's going, well, I'll let you know later. And I'm like, I think there's some strange activity that goes on. I haven't seen inside of his room in 5 years.
0: Mm-hmm.
2: What rights do I have?
0: You have a right to have a locksmith come out and either rekey it or put a new lock on there, because as a landlord, you should have a key, and the law allows you to have a key. And if he doesn't give you a key, okay, no locksmith is going to say no. It's your house. The locksmith doesn't have to know there's a tenant there. Just say, there's a lock here, and I lost the key, and would you please rekey the lock? So that's not going to be a problem, practically speaking. So the law is completely on your side. You are allowed to go in there. Now, you have to give 24-hour notice. If he's there, the fact that he's not there means you can just walk in the door. And certainly to find out what's going on if you haven't been there for several years. Yeah. How much, let me ask you the relationship between you and the tenant. How good is it?
2: I think it's a good communication. I let everybody, you know, I say hi, bye, see you later.
0: There's okay, nothing, so let me ask you
2: nothing
0: this.
2: Strange.
0: Okay, let me ask you. If you were to change the lock, hand him the key and said, I changed the lock because I had to, or whatever reason, I don't care what you do, I'd make something up if I were you. So it's not you've been an ass about it. Hand him the key. You have a copy of it. Is he going to leave because of that?
2: I don't think he needs. I don't think he wants to leave because I've been charging him
0: then
2: for low rent.
0: Then the easiest way is just have a locksmith come in and relock it and give you a key, and you'll hand him a key when he comes back.
2: Because he's gone for another week.
0: Okay, good. And, have a locksmith come out and say, "Hey, I relocked. I rekeyed it, and you know, because I have to have a key." In case something happens, if you're gone and there's a water leak, if there's something, I mean, I've got to be able to get in.
2: So the deal is his lock is actually inside his room and I can't get to it. One of those locks are only on one side.
0: No, you can get to it. You'll be able to get to it, I think. Just talk to a locksmith. And by the way, how is he?
2: Oh my God.
0: Hold on. How is he able to get out of the room and lock it from the inside?
2: I think he locks his room when he's in there and another lock. I think it's got weird. What if I
0: No, but let me ask you
2: really
0: a question.
2: Weird in
0: when
2: there,
0: he like, when he like, leaves, when he leaves, he locks the door.
2: Yeah.
0: So there has to be some mechanism for him
2: God.
0: To lock the door from the outside. If he can lock the door from the inside, how do you do that from the outside? Because
2: you know
0: that
2: what?
0: Inside
2: I'm,
0: lock has to be unlocked. Does that make sense?
2: Yes. Yes. So whatever it is.
0: Yeah, just call a lock. Call a locksmith and just rekey everything. And believe me, there's no way for him to lock the door only from one side and be able to get out and relock it.
2: Yeah, he's been here for like 8 years, and
0: doesn't
2: he's
0: matter.
2: Starting to think, you know,
0: it doesn't matter. He'd have to crawl out a window. He would have to crawl out a window. And keep the door locked. And that means you go into a window because he can't even lock the window from the outside. You're allowed to go in there, Nadine. All right. Real quickly, I want to tell you about privacy. If you have any, you don't. And so I want to share a story with you. This has to do with insurance. This man's car insurance jumped over 20%. And he had no accidents. He had no tickets. So he started digging to find out why and who reported him. It was his car that was reporting him, reporting his driving habits, every brake, every speeding violation, even without a ticket, late night taco runs. And the manufacturer logged it all and then sold it to a data broker. And the broker then sold it to his insurance company. And then he looks at it and there were hundreds of pages of information provided by these data brokers. 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
0: Welcome back. Handle on the law, marginal legal advice. Hey, Carolyn.
13: Hi, Bill. How are you doing?
0: Yes, ma'am. What can I do for you?
13: My mom has Alzheimer's. She's living in her home. She assigned me as her medical and financial power of attorney. She's basically out of her liquid funds and just living on her Social Security and a small pension, which clearly doesn't pay for caregiver help. I'm one of four children. I care for her full time. The other three siblings are out living their lives. They provide no help of any kind. So I'm wondering, what is a fair wage, considering I'm not just a caregiver, I manage her every aspect of her life.
0: Well, let me ask this. Since what she is bringing in does not pay for the care that's being given to her, where are you going to get the money?
13: Well, she has a house that's unencumbered that's worth $1.3 million.
0: Okay.
13: And I've been trying to get my siblings to do a reverse mortgage.
0: Okay, so you do have a reverse mortgage. Are you going to get a reverse mortgage?
13: I want my siblings to get one. Although I'm her power of attorney, my sister, who doesn't see my mom or visit her, she is the trustee of the house, in which the house is the only asset.
0: Okay, so the house is in a trust. Is that correct?
13: Correct.
0: So your mom doesn't own the house. The title is held by the trust. Is that correct?
13: Yes.
0: Okay. And she is the trustee.
13: Yes.
0: Okay. Well, it's going to be her call. It is going to be her call. And if it turns out that she is not willing to give you money, you can't force her to sell the house. Now, you might be able to because if there isn't enough money to pay for her care, where is the additional money coming from for treating her Alzheimer's?
13: Well, right now I'm kind of subsidizing her life.
0: Okay, you don't have to. And okay, so assuming you didn't, what happens?
13: Then I would be forced to sell her house. My siblings are trying to force me to sell her house.
0: No, it's not your call. It's not your call. You're not the trustee.
13: No, but I am the power of attorney.
0: It doesn't matter. You have the power of attorney. It doesn't matter. You have a power of attorney over her. Okay, she doesn't own the house. She doesn't own the house. The trust owns the house, and your sister is the trustee.
13: Well, my sister and my one brother are co-trustees, and my brother is on my side.
0: Whatever. It's their call. It's their call. Because your mom has nothing to do with the trust at this point. Unless she is, well, let me ask you this. Is she the trustee and they are successor trustees, or are they straight out trustees?
13: They must be successor trustees.
0: Yeah, they might. But if your mom's suffering from Alzheimer's, okay, you know what? The way the trust is written, you know, that was a question I shouldn't have asked. Because every trust says that she's incapacitated, which she clearly is, then the successor trustees are now in charge. They're in charge, Carolyn. You can't force the issue. You cannot force the issue.
13: Well, they filed for conservatorship.
0: That's even worse.
13: About a year and a half ago.
0: And was it granted?
13: No. And it doesn't look like they're going to win.
0: Interesting. The court is allowing your mother to make decisions even though she has Alzheimer's.
13: The court has assigned my mom two attorneys who are making decisions for her, and they have said she is best at home.
0: Okay. All right. Then she's best at home. And if it turns out there's no money, I mean, they probably, someone can force the sale, but I don't think it's you. If your mom is receiving any help, outside of her pension and Social Security, then the house could be sold. Is your mom receiving, for example, Medi-Cal?
13: She was just approved for it, but she will only use it if she needs to go to a long-term care facility because the share of costs is too high.
0: Yeah, well, if she's on Medi-Cal, then I think the house might be forced to sale. The state may force it. I don't know the rules on that one, but I got to tell you, you can't force anything, and they can't force you to pay to take care of her. None of it. Because they're the trustees. They control the trust. And you have power of attorney over any decision she makes, but she doesn't make a decision about this. She doesn't own the property. So you just have a couple of siblings that are just real jerks, and you're the only one that cares about your mother.
13: Yep.
0: Yeah. All right. Mike.
14: Hi, Bill.
0: Yes.
14: Hi.
0: Are you on a speaker? You sound very echoey. Are you on a speaker?
14: That's the only way I could use the phone.
0: Really? Your phone only allows you to be on a speaker?
14: I can't hear it any other way.
0: Okay. All right. Okay. By the way, why would you ever want to fix your phone? All right. Let's go for it.
14: We bought a house here in San Diego County more than a year ago, and there has been a failure to disclose.
0: What does that mean? Failure to disclose what?
14: For instance, the backyard flooded. They told me it drained.
0: Okay.
14: And we spent $6,600 fixing that.
0: All right, fair enough.
14: Various things like that. But the main thing is that I told him, the owner of the house and the realtor, and my realtor told them that we sold our old house because of chemical odors coming from a neighbor. And so this guy failed to disclose that they were building a sewer pump station from 400 feet away from the house. And it's causing all this type of chemical odors.
0: Oh, that's interesting. Okay. All right. That's interesting. Okay. What is, that is, now we're not talking about a small claims lawsuit for $6,600. Now you're talking about this thing can blow wide open. For disclosure, is it something that it has to be disclosed? For example, the law says anybody dying in the house, you have to disclose that if the person died within 3 years. If the person died 3 years and 2 days ago, no disclosure is necessary. So I don't know exactly how it flows when you're talking about this issue, and that is pumping station, sewer system 400 feet away. Did they know? I would argue they should have disclosed. Okay, but that's... But then again, they're going to argue, we didn't know there was going to be a smell. This was going to be underground. I mean, this is why it's going to get complicated. And anything else that goes on, I think that's the big one. But what other breaches are there that they didn't tell you about?
14: Well, they didn't tell me that there was a smelly farm probably about 800 feet from the house.
0: Where the hell do you live? Are you in the middle of a dairy farm? What's going on?
14: No, I'm an unincorporated San Diego County.
0: That's next to a sewer processing plant and a dairy farm right next to that?
14: They're in opposite directions.
0: Okay, so I'm assuming you got a great deal for your house.
14: No.
0: Wondering why it went for half price. Okay, so with all that being said and done, you have to talk to a real estate attorney. You got to. And you were represented by a real estate broker?
14: Yes.
0: Okay. You want to go to your broker, and because they have a duty to you too. So you say, I need help. I need the lawyer that is involved with the broker, and see if you can get some help there. Because first of all, it sounds like there's an issue there legitimately, and it sounds like it's a mess legally. 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
15: I'm Roxanne Evans. Tensions remain high. Iran says the Strait of Hormuz will remain closed until the U.S. meets their conditions. Fox's Trey Yingst in Israel.
16: There's also an ongoing U.S. naval blockade that is crippling the Iranian economy. And we're starting to see those inflation numbers rise inside of Iran, and the currency is weakening. And so at this point, there is no diplomatic progress being made.
15: Oil is still moving through the waterway. Officials say thousands more troops are on their way to the Middle East. And the White House ramping up its AI task force to keep the U.S. ahead in the technology race. The president tapping Jay Clayton, his director of national intelligence, to lead a new superintelligence force to ensure that America continues to lead the world. 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

0: This is Handle on the Law, Marginal Legal Advice, where I tell you, you have absolutely no case.
1: Marguerite. Hi, Marguerite. You're up. Welcome.
2: Welcome. Thank you. I'm nervous.
1: No. Let me put it this way. You should not be nervous, and I'll tell you why. Just because there are millions of people actually listening to this question that you're about to ask, and you're about to be completely humiliated, do not be nervous, exactly. Okay? All right. What can I do for you, Marguerite?
2: All right. I asked a relative to come out to California to run a business for me and become partners, and this was all done verbally. No contract or anything. Long story short, very long story short, they agreed. They came out. The other half of the partners, that couple got a job out here. So they decided, fine, this is going to work out great. So they moved out here last year. And I gave them a place to live contingent on the fact that they run the business, and they did not.
1: Okay. Hold on. This was all verbally. Is that what you said? It was nothing written.
2: Yeah. It's a family member. Yes.
1: Okay.
2: Yes,
1: got it.
2: It's a family member.
1: Okay.
2: Yeah. So, and I wasn't thinking, I didn't think business. I thought, hey, it's a family member.
1: Right.
2: They can eventually take over the business, the whole enchilada.
1: Marguerite, what business is it? What kind of business?
2: It's a facility for the elderly.
1: Oh, okay. And how old are you, Marguerite?
2: I'm 70.
1: 70. Okay. So you're going to put yourself in a facility that you own. It's very interesting.
2: There you go.
1: And the question is, are you going to charge yourself or are you going to give yourself a discount? And that's a very important question. Okay. So they came out. Did they help you run the business at all, or they just ignored the agreement, the verbal agreement?
2: Not really. They gave a couple of tours, faxed a couple of things, and that was it.
1: Okay. And they were not getting paid for that. Do I have that right? They were getting a place to live in lieu of that.
2: A place, utilities, the works, yes.
1: Okay,
2: for
1: got
2: 6
1: it.
2: Months,
1: all right.
2: They lived
1: okay.
2: there. Yes.
1: All right, so what happened?
2: So the one person that was supposed to attach themselves to the facility in order to work there, because you have to with DSS, did so and worked 5 days and then called me screaming, saying that this was nothing like she thought it was going to be, that I had told her.
1: Okay, got
2: wrong.
1: It. All right, so what happened? I don't want a short story long, made long. So what happened?
2: Right. Okay, so I asked them, I told them they'd need to move out. So they got mad and reported me to the state.
1: For
2: the
1: what?
2: State came out in this.
1: They reported you to the state in terms of your facility, right? They're saying you were violating all kinds of laws because you, okay.
2: Yeah, yeah.
1: And what did the state say?
2: Unsubstantiated.
1: Oh, good, good, so, good, good. So you're good on that one. Okay. So what's your question?
2: The inspector told me I had to come back and live here in order to run the business because somebody had to. So I asked them to move out, and I asked them to move out. Actually, I gave them a 30-day notice to leave after they reported me to the state. I was going to let them stay a little longer, but I said no. Now, at this point, then the inspector told me I had to get back. So I had to move back.
1: Okay, so what? I got it all. We're going a long time. So what's your question?
2: My question is, can I sue them back, or are they allowed
1: I don't know if there's anything to sue. First of all, you evict them. That's for starters. Get them out of place. Straight out eviction. You go to an eviction lawyer. Then how are you damaged? Just because they give tours and the agreement you had is not an agreement. It doesn't exist. It's as if it didn't exist.
2: Okay.
1: So now you have someone that gave free tours for the amount of time that they live there for whatever period of time. That's over. You're evicted. Goodbye. And you have nothing to do with the business anymore. Now, damages beyond that, I don't know.
2: They sued me with an employment. They got an employment lawyer and sued me, and they're suing me for over $250,000.
1: Oh, I'm surprised they didn't sue you for $2.5 million or $25 million. Why not? You can sue for anything you want. You're going to have a defense. Now, do you happen to have business insurance?
2: Not for that. No.
1: Okay. Well, you're going to have a lawyer and defend. There's not much you can do.
2: I did, and we went to arbitration, and they did not accept the money I was going to give them just to get them.
1: All right. So now you're going to go through a hearing. Okay. Now, arbitration disappears, and now you're going to go through a full hearing.
2: Okay.
1: And so then you're going to end up in court. You're going to have to defend based on what you say. They're not going to win. But what they do is you're basically being extorted is what's happening.
2: No, you are.
1: Some sleazeball lawyers they've gotten hold of, and they're going to go after you for the purpose of getting some money from you. And how much did you offer them?
2: $11,000.
1: Okay, well, I wouldn't take it either. I would want a lot more than $11,000 under those circumstances. And they want $250,000 and they're not willing to settle. Is that correct?
2: Correct.
1: All right. Well, then you have to defend yourself. You have no choice. You have no choice.
2: Okay.
1: You've got to defend yourself and you're going to do fine and it's horrible and you're going to have to pay for a lawyer and, that other lawyer is going to get nothing, but he's rolling the dice. He's rolling the dice too. And that's what happens. That's one of the best lawyers in the world, those people, right? That do that. There are lawyers who are out there that are pretty scammy. I'll tell you one kind of law that happens, especially here in California, maybe all over the country, is there are people that are professional plaintiffs and will go into restaurants, for example, and will go into the bathroom where they have ramps. Facilities now have to have ramps. And there is a minimum of X percentage of incline, and they will actually measure the incline. And if it's a quarter inch above what the incline is maxed to, they'll sue. They'll sue. And you have people that go around and do just that, and the same law firm represents them. And a lot of these small businesses are owned by immigrants who don't know our legal system, are afraid of our legal system. Oh my God, I don't want to get caught up with the law because they're just not familiar with it. And what they do is they end up settling for thousands of dollars. And in cases where there is a violation, there's a minimum, I think, of $7,500 that has to be paid. And the judge has absolutely no choice about it. If they come in and there it is, it's a quarter inch off, Your Honor. Therefore, they're in violation. And it's true. They're in violation for a quarter inch. Now, if they change the law to make it a reasonable violation or if it's it's an unreasonable request, but that's not what the law says. So lawyers do that. Isn't that special? Lawyers do that. All right. Quick word about privacy. And I love talking about this. Why? Because none of us have privacy. If you think you do, you're dreaming. So what do you do about your privacy? Because every bit of information is there out there on the internet, online, about you, where you shop, where you, how much you pay for food, car you drive, where you work. I mean, all of it. So here's what happens. 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

0: you can get a credit card, and then they can sue you, and that doesn't affect the credit card. They're not going to yank the credit card. So I think you're going to be okay. And $5,700, I mean, that, they may sue you. They may not, but it's not going to help them, especially since you're only on Social Security. And then if someone does contact you, let's say there's a collection agency that does contact you, say, hey, a couple of things, okay? One, all I live is on Social Security, all right? I have every horrible disease you could ever think of, and I'm going to die next week. Knock your socks off. And that's what I would do. You're going to be fine. Okay?
1: Okay. Thank you,
0: Bill.
1: All right.
0: That's fair enough. That's tough. Living on Social Security. I mean, I've done that story over and over again. It is tough just to live on Social Security, particularly here in Southern California. Where home prices are beyond astronomical. I don't know how anybody gets started here. You know, my kids are saying, gee, I want to buy a house. How are you going to do that? How are you going to do that? My kids are 29. And so a Cracker Jack house, right? Or a Cracker Box house. Or a house that's a Cracker Box or Jack. $1 million. I mean, $1 million. I broadcast out of Burbank, California, and out my window of the broadcast booth, I can see a whole bunch of houses off in the distance. They're 1,100 square feet, 1,200 square feet, two bedrooms, one bath, $1 million on tiny little lots. Welcome to Southern California. So I tell my kids, $1 million. Well, we want to buy a house. $200,000 down payment. $800,000 mortgage. You're sure going to do that anytime soon, aren't you? And if you live on Social Security, I don't know. I don't know how anybody lives on Social Security other than giving your address some dumpster outside of some office buildings. Christine. Hi, Christine.
2: Yes.
0: Yes, ma'am.
2: Hi. I have a question. Can somebody ruin my credit if I already had my credit frozen?
0: Sure. They can hack it. They can do all kinds of things. Yeah. I mean, it's harder. You freeze your credit. And by the way, if you have credit, that doesn't necessarily mean someone's going to ruin it. If they get your information, that's how someone ruins your credit. And also, if you've purchased anything or you hired a service or whatever and you haven't paid, even when you're right, they can ruin your credit.
2: Well, what happened was I found out my identity was compromised, so I froze my credit with all three bureaus, and someone was able to pick up the phone and call a call station. I don't know if I can use names of this company, but anyway, they bought a $1,400 brand new iPhone, had it shipped to an address in Pennsylvania. They have the iPhone, and now they're making me responsible for it.
0: And, well, who's making you responsible for it?
2: AT&T.
0: Okay.
2: Because the person bought it under my name.
0: All right. I got it. So, you're a victim of identity theft. I understand that.
2: Yes.
0: Have you called AT&T?
2: Yes.
0: They have a fraud department, as every phone carrier does, and say, hey, this is what happened. What are they saying?
2: They say you need to go online, fill out all this stuff. You need to get a police report. I got that. You need to fill out an affidavit, have it notarized, and put your Social Security online. And I'm not going to do that. I said, you're asking for me to do more than the person.
0: I've got to tell you, if it's secured and you want to call them up and say, is this encrypted? By the way, I can find out your Social Security number tomorrow afternoon if I want. As a matter of fact, 10 minutes after
2: they
0: we
2: had
0: hang
2: it.
0: Up.
2: That's how they did it. That's
0: okay.
2: How they did it. They had it.
0: All right.
2: It,
0: so if they have, okay, I understand. So the bad guys already have your Social Security number. So why would you not give AT&T your Social Security number if that's the hoop they want to jump you? They want you to jump through to straighten this out.
2: Because I kind of thought it was them. It was an inside job. Because
0: well, there's okay. Whoa! There you go. Why don't you go ahead and accuse them of an inside job? Boy, that doesn't sound like a conspiracy theory to me. Why would AT&T get involved in having someone steal your identity and buy an iPhone and them keep it? Why would AT&T be interested in helping someone buy an iPhone using your identity? Just curious.
2: I think. Because they had the information they're using, only AT&T had that from like 10 years
0: no, no,
2: ago.
0: No, no, no. Anybody can get it. Christine, there is no privacy. Anybody can get any information out there. There is no privacy. It doesn't exist. It's just a question of how much.

0: attention, how far someone wants to go. And if you are on the, if you're on the radar of some hacker or some program, you are screwed.
1: Well, this was the thing I asked them. I said, you should have done a credit check. And they said, we don't do a hard check. We only do a soft check. They never did a soft check.
0: All right. So? And?
1: So now I'm going to have people come after me. The credit collection agency is going to be coming after me
0: for
1: this money.
0: Not if you do everything that AT&T says, and they're not going to turn it over to the collection agency until this is straightened out. But I agree with you. I think you should insist on telling them how they should do business. Let me tell you what you guys should do. You should run a hard credit. And they go, well, we don't. Well, you should. And I'm not going to get involved. And I'm
1: no, you should do a soft credit. But
0: okay, yeah, but Christine, you can't, you know what? You can't do that. I mean, you can't tell them what to do. So you're going to get it straightened out eventually, because that's what happens. It's a mess. But if you can prove all of this happened and they want you to jump through every hoop in the world and you can't, you have to do it, and then cancel your subscription and go to T-Mobile or go to Verizon or whatever.
1: I don't have any subscription with them. I have nothing with them.
0: Okay, then go to, all right, then just switch plans. Okay, at the end of all this, switch plans. Okay.
1: I don't have a plan with them.
0: I understand. Then switch phone. Switch phone carriers.
1: I don't have it. They're not my phone carrier. I don't have anything to do with them.
0: Okay, then you really have to jump through the hoops. Then you have no choice. Someone stole your identity and signed up for the AT&T program, correct?
1: Yes.
0: All right,
1: yes.
0: Well, you have to have them help you, and they're saying, we're willing to work with you, and here is what you have to do. You have to fill out this form, the affidavit, the notarization, yada, yada, yada, and we need your Social Security number, and I would give it to them, but that's me. Christine, a lot of people wouldn't, and not giving the to them all that guarantees is you will never get it straightened out. Okay.
1: So it doesn't do any good to freeze your credit. You could still get it. That doesn't
0: freezing your credit doesn't
1: them.
0: Freezing your credit doesn't mean that AT&T, you got hacked and you lost your identity and someone stole your number and bought a phone. What does freezing your credit have to do with that?
1: Well, I did it before they did all this. I don't know. I guess it doesn't. They don't have to do any kind of...
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5: Three staccato cries of Mayday and an eyewitness report of a mid-air explosion is about all that is known this morning of the British Columbia air disaster, which yesterday claimed 52 lives.
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14: New details. I'm Roxanne Evans, Fox News. We're learning more on the suspect in the Fly Dubai commercial jetliner flight last week. Fox's Trey Yingst in Tel Aviv, Israel, with the latest.
15: New details continue to emerge in that attempted hijacking of a Fly Dubai flight last week to Tel Aviv. The captain of the flight describing what those initial moments were like in a call with Israeli Prime Minister Benjamin Netanyahu. He said, my first thought was there was catastrophic damage to the aircraft. The investigation into the co-pilot continues as the AP named Hammam al-Hammami as the suspect. Al-Hammami reportedly used an axe in the attack that may have already been inside the cockpit. The Omani national has been banned from flying in Oman due to his extremist views. Questions do remain about the vetting process that allowed him to be hired by Fly Dubai and co-pilot a flight to Israel. At this point, no additional links have been disclosed to foreign governments, including Iran, despite President Trump discussing possible ties.
14: The UAE shared a list of passengers and crew with Israel before the flight took off, according to officials. And the search continues for a medical plane carrying six people from Bermuda to Boston. The Coast Guard said debris from the plane has been found off the coast of Nantucket. The plane lost contact with air traffic control early yesterday morning after the pilot reported electrical problems. This is one of the last exchanges between the pilot and air traffic control.
16: Roger, you said you're coming in blind, is that what you said? Okay, you declare an emergency or no? Okay, you're coming in a little weak, so you're I didn't hear what your response was if you were declaring an emergency or no.
14: That plane vanished shortly after a storm began to move in. Four Canadian crew members were transporting a patient and a family member. Director of National Intelligence Jay Clayton will now lead a new White House AI task force. President Trump calling it the Super Intelligence Force. 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

0: 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The following is a pre-recorded program. This is Handle on the Law, marginal legal advice, where I tell you, you have absolutely no case whatsoever. All right, this is a case about Meta. Oh, man, I love this stuff. And all kinds of privacy fears that surround artificial intelligence, as you know. This one has to do with AI glasses. And there's a whole rash of lawsuits that have just been filed. More than 70 people who bought, used, or recorded with those Meta smart glasses have sued, claiming that their intimate and sensitive images were exposed to workers abroad who are paid to review and label photos and videos. And these were contractors that work in Kenya who work for companies that help train Meta's artificial intelligence. And these smart glass users, some here in California, allege that the gadget captured footage of themselves and family members undressing. Big deal. Going to the bathroom. Yeah, boy, that's exciting. Having sex. Different. And entering passwords. And in some cases, the people say they weren't even aware that the camera-equipped glasses were recording. It's a whole new dimension in privacy. It's a whole new world. Sounds like a song, doesn't it? And backlash against these smart glasses continue to grow. Some people calling the eyewear pervert glasses. Well, take your glasses off when you shut up, for God's sake. That'll do it. And people also worry that companies are using these videos and photos to build AI features without their consent. Disney, Apple have been hit with lawsuits alleging they illegally collected the biometric data without people's consent. And Meta has been marketing these smart glasses as a way to listen to audio. Kind of neat. Take phone calls right through your glasses. Capture video. Talk to an AI assistant. And that's right through the phones without having to, right through the glasses without having to take out your smartphone. Now, the company said it includes privacy protections. For example, a light that signals when the glasses are recording. Yeah, well, it's a lawsuit. We'll see. 230-page lawsuit. Filed in federal court in Northern California, accuses Meta of fraud, false advertising, violating consumer protection laws in various states. And as I've said many times, it's just the start of the lawsuits and the litigation and the laws are going to be passed regarding AI and its progeny. Okay, time for phone calls. Mr. J! Hello, Mr. J.
1: Hi, yeah. So I work for a ministry nonprofit, and I have a question because I don't think my employer's compensating me correctly.
0: Okay.
1: So I work in our maintenance department, but when I was hired on, they said I was going to be contracted, which was not contracted. Sorry.
0: A 1099 contractor, not an employee, correct?
1: No. Sorry, I didn't mean contract. I meant salaried. I was going to.
0: Oh, okay. And are you salaried? Okay. Are you salaried?
1: I am.
0: Okay.
1: But this is where I'm confused with especially 501c3 nonprofit law. Due to the nature of my job, we often are actually working overtime quite a bit, even though I'm supposed to only get 40 hours.
0: All right.
1: But then they don't pay me.
0: Oh, they can't do that.
1: Overtime.
0: By the way, it doesn't matter if it's a charity or not. Nobody cares. They hire people they have to pay. They're in the same position as anybody else. So sure. You're not getting paid?
1: Yeah, I get paid for my 40 hours a month.
0: Right. No, I understand that.
1: Sorry. But then once it kind of gets to, especially we've been doing some renovation projects, that we don't, like, they kind of just cut it off at 40.
0: No, I understand. You're not getting paid. You're working over 40 hours a week, and they're asking you to and not paying you. It's pretty simple.
1: Yeah.
0: Pretty simple. And you say, I want my time and a half, or I want to be compensated for over 40 hours.
1: Do you know if that's something they can get away with if they're saying, well,
0: they
1: we
0: shouldn't.
1: Provide certain aspects of, like, we provide your housing and such, so we're able to take it out in aspects like that?
0: I don't know. But if it's not part of your agreement with them, unless there is literally a written contract saying we are giving you housing and we are deducting X dollars for it, no, they can't do that. So you've got to complain
1: with them. They are providing housing, and there was a contract of sorts. Well, not of sorts. It was written. The problem is I've asked – like, I thought I misplaced mine. So then I asked her at HR. I was like, hey, can I get a copy or look at my contract again? I just wanted to review it. And then I mentioned, because I think I misplaced it, and they said, oh, no, that's just because we hold on to it.
0: Okay,
1: so
0: well, that's easy. That's easy. You're going to turn this over to the labor board. It's actually the Department of Industrial Relations Wage Enforcement Division, State of California. And
1: I'm in the state of Oregon.
0: Okay, well, same thing. They have the same process.
1: Thing, huh?
0: And you turn it over to their version of the labor board and say, I'm getting screwed. And believe me, they'll get a copy of any contract. Oh, yes, they will. And I don't know how it works in Oregon, but do you have a – well, you signed it, obviously, and they have a copy. Do you know what they're discounting, what they're withholding for your rent?
1: I don't really, because it's kind of vague. I believe that each month I make about the ballpark of $1,400 or something like that. Just because then they say, well, we subtract because we're
0: okay. The fact that they won't give you a copy instantly, it's a red flag right there. I'll tell you right now, it's a red flag. Go to the labor board, go up there and say, I'm getting screwed. I'm going to put in a complaint. Now, are they going to be happy with you? I have no idea. I mean, is it worth your job? I don't know. That's another issue because they can make your life pretty miserable.
1: If I go to the labor board, I guess that's where I wasn't sure. If I go to the labor board,
0: I'd go to Oregon's Department of Labor or whatever organization, government organization oversees this. And as I talk about liability and anything to hang your hat on, what happens when you get into a car accident? What happens if there is a slip and fall? You've been injured, not your fault. So now who do you go after? Well, you go after everybody who's liable, and you probably don't even know if you have liability or not. 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

0: Welcome back. Handle on the Law, Marginal Legal Advice. Gina. Hello, Gina. Welcome.
1: Hi there.
0: Yes.
1: So I settled a case and I settled with prejudice, but the settlement check hadn't been provided yet. I spoke to the defendant's attorney that day, and she said she had both my check and the just the medical bills and stuff, the lien check.
0: Okay.
1: With her, but she never sent them to me. I called about 2 weeks
0: later. Okay, this is your attorney. Wait a second. This is your attorney who never sent the checks to you?
1: No, this is the defendant's attorney.
0: Okay, and he just never sent the check out?
1: No.
0: Okay, and it was settled, and it was settled for $20,000. Do I have that right?
1: Correct.
0: And you yes. never got any money because it never sent it?
1: No.
0: Okay, how long has it been since the case was settled?
1: It's 2 months and a few days now.
0: Yeah, Kate, you know what I got to tell you? Sometimes it takes that long.
1: But she said she had the check with her, and then
0: so who?
1: This is where it gets weird. The attorney. She said she had the check with
0: yeah,
1: her.
0: Yeah, I'm sure. Did she, and you find out that the attorney deposited it into the trust account. Okay? Does the attorney have the money? No, not the check, the money. Did it clear?
1: No.
0: And if the attorney doesn't have the money, then something weird happened. Then you really don't have a settlement, because what ends up happening with the settlement, it goes to the attorney, who then distributes. So you get to call.
1: No, but I didn't have an attorney.
0: Oh, so, but she had an attorney.
1: So the defendant had an attorney.
0: Okay,
1: I didn't.
0: So what happened? I don't understand. So you settle the case, you get $20,000, the defendant is represented by an attorney, and you have a signed settlement, and you just haven't gotten the check yet, correct?
1: Yes, correct.
0: Here's the problem. If the defendant doesn't have any money, even if it's settled, you don't have a settlement. I can settle all day long with you. You sue me for $10,000. Let's settle. I'll give you $8,000. You go, okay, I've agreed. I don't pay you. And that's why I'm asking, does the attorney have the money?
1: Yes, it's from a company, basically an insurance company. So when
0: okay.
1: I called her to ask her for the check,
0: okay.
1: she said the insurance adjuster hasn't sent the check.
0: Okay, that happens all the time. I settled a case. Cool. I settled a malpractice case a few years ago where I sued a lawyer, and I was supposed to say, well, it was from an insurance company. I was going to get the money. It was supposed to be within 30 days. I didn't get it for 120 days. And I called them up every week.
1: Okay, and then I called her yesterday, and she says she mailed it out. Obviously, it's been a month, and I said I haven't received it.
0: Okay, then you tell her stop payment on the check and send it to me again.
1: No, she said, I said that, and she said, no, we have to wait until we get it back. And I said, it's been a month. You should have gotten it back. She said, I'll make note of it, and hung up the phone.
0: Okay, what do you mean so she gets it back? What if it's lost in the mail? She'll never get it back.
1: That's what I try to say, but she hung up on me and then wouldn't answer my call.
0: Okay, you make a complaint with the state bar.
1: Okay.
0: You straight out make a complaint with the state bar saying that you're being defrauded by the defendant's attorney. And you lay out chronologically all the phone calls, everything that's happened. I would send an email to the attorney and say, I have consulted with counsel. Don't mention my name because the attorney starts laughing at that point. And I am being told that you are in violation of the canons of ethics. I have put in a complaint to the state bar. For just whatever you can think of, fraud, misrepresentation, and lay out exactly what you did and didn't do.
1: Okay.
0: Something's going on, you're going to get your money, unless that attorney is willing to be suspended or lose her license. Maybe $20,000 is worth it to lose the license. I have no idea.
1: Okay, can I still do that even if the case was settled with prejudice?
0: Yeah, because if the case was settled with prejudice and you haven't got the money, it wasn't settled.
1: Okay.
0: It's fraud. It's fraud.
1: Okay.
0: If I settle a case with you and we go in front of the judge and say, this case has been settled, Your Honor, The defendant has agreed to pay me X number of dollars and never gets paid. I think you can dismiss that prejudice business because you're screwed. Otherwise, people would do it all day long.
1: Okay.
0: I think you're going to be okay. This is lawyers. Aren't they lovely? Hi, Ellie.
2: Hi, yes, good morning.
0: Yes, ma'am.
2: I have a few questions for you, Mr. Handel.
0: Yes, ma'am.
2: I own a home, and I have a purchaser that I want to sell the home. However, there's these occupants that are there, and there's a contingency of they don't want them there, and I don't know how to get rid of them.
0: Mm-hmm. And it's within California, right?
2: Correct.
0: Yeah, well, then those people are not going to buy the house because you're not going to make the contingency because you cannot evict the tenants just to sell a house.
2: So then, in permissible to the law, how long can they occupy that my property?
0: As long as they want, as long as they're paying the rent and are not a nuisance.
2: Okay, in this situation, they're not paying the rent.
0: Then that's easy. Then it's a 3-day notice to pay rent or quit. Done. You're finished. They're finished. You immediately evict them. I mean, immediately you file a 3-day notice to pay rent or quit. And then after 3 days, you don't have to take the rent. So now you're evicting them. Let's say they want to pay back rent, which they won't. And so now you start the unlawful detainer proceedings. And depending where you are, it could take a matter. It depends on whether they answer. There's a bunch of things. It depends on whether you're willing to negotiate with them, saying if you get out by X dates, you don't owe the rent, or I'll give you money, or it doesn't matter, whatever it is. That's a negotiation. And that's usually done. I'm sorry?
2: Yes. So my next question is, what if they come up with the past due rental amount?
0: Then you're done. If they come up with it now, you have to take it. If they come up with it within the 3 days on the 3-day notice to pay rent or quit, including back fee and including penalties, whatever is in the lease, and it just continues on, then if they come up with all of it, you're done. You are not selling the house to a family or a buyer that wants them out. How much do they owe you?
2: At least over $5,000.
0: Okay. Do they have $5,000 to write you a check?
2: That I'm not aware of. I don't know.
0: Give them a 3-day notice to pay rent or quit and see if they have it. Because you have to give them the notice anyway to evict them. You have no choice.
2: By law, I do have to give them notice, correct?
0: Yeah, before you evict them, you do. Of course.
2: Absolutely. Absolutely.
0: Yeah. So there you go. You know, that's one of the things that people aren't aware of. I'm selling the house and the buyer is a family and that's okay. Congratulations. You have to have an empty house if that's a contingency. All right. Let me quickly tell you, and I talk about this all the time, both on my morning show and on this program, and that's about privacy. Man, people call me all the time, go, Bill, my rights have been invaded. Someone has my information and I want to know what I can do with it, do about it. Not a whole lot because you have no privacy. All of your information is available online where you buy, what you buy, your driving record, your any lawsuits that you've had. I mean, it's all out there where you've lived, where you've worked. And so, yeah, let me tell you what happens too. 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
5: An attorney for convicted killer Krista Pike says she remains unconscious and on a hospital ventilator after last week's botched execution in Tennessee. The prison chief is resigning and the state's opening an independent investigation.
6: State Attorney General tells Fox, we need to know what happened. The governor's office saying the independent review will seek to determine if protocol was followed and consider whether additional recommendations are necessary.
5: Fox's Madison Scarpino. The Coast Guard found a debris field, but no sign of the six people on board the air ambulance that disappeared yesterday off the Nantucket coast.
7: A vessel with sonar is being dispatched to the debris field so that they can search the sea floor. The Coast Guard says they will continue to search until they are confident that if there were any survivors, they would have been found.
5: Fox's Max Gordon reporting the plane was en route from the Bahamas to Boston. 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

0: This is Handle on the Law, marginal legal advice where I tell you, you have absolutely no case. Mike.
1: Hey, Bill.
0: Hello, Mike.
1: I hired a national pest control company to fumigate my house for termites. I've got a Spanish tile roof. I bought their insurance policy. So the insurance policy sends a drone up over the roof to look at broken tiles before and after the fumigation. Before the fumigation, there were 16 broken tiles. After the fumigation, there were almost 200 broken tiles. When I called the fumigation company, said, hey, guys, your policy only covers 45 tiles. They said, sorry, you're out of luck. Our warranty is 45 tiles. That's it. I want to know, can I sue them for gross negligence and get out of the contract or have them reimburse me for the cost of repairing the roof?
0: Yeah, the repairing the roof part, yes. But let's talk about the contract. Does the contract clearly say 45 tiles is all they will replace?
1: No, not clearly. Because what happens is they actually subcontract out the insurance part to a third party. They also subcontract out the fumigation part. And so
0: everybody has
1: their own contract.
0: Yeah, okay. None of that matters. The only thing is... your contract with them, how they do it, who they do it with, doesn't matter to you. What matters to you is replacing those tiles. Your contract is with the company, the termite company or whatever the hell company it is. And you have bought an insurance company, policy through them. And I am assuming that the policy or the terms say 45 tiles. Thank you. Is that the case?
1: Let's assume, yes, that's the case.
0: Okay, however, let's assume that you don't have a case. Okay? If that's the case, you don't have one. Now,
1: it's not gross negligence by the number of
0: tiles. It really doesn't even matter. The whole point is to cover you for whatever reason.
1: What's a reasonable expectation, right? If they go into
0: 45 tiles, 45 tiles is the reasonable explanation.
1: Yes. And
0: it doesn't matter if it was gross negligence. It doesn't matter if someone fell through, which is not their negligence. It doesn't matter if they're there and someone drops a piece of equipment and it destroys a tile. That's not gross negligence. That's an accident. It doesn't matter.
1: Right.
0: They're responsible. Gross negligence is not something that applies here.
1: Gross negligence in the tenting of the house. They broke 5 times the amount of tiles that were, or actually 10 times, over 10, 20 times the amount of tiles.
0: When they tented the house, they broke the tiles. However,
1: that's correct.
0: Again, it says we are only responsible for 45 tiles. And it doesn't matter how the tiles were broken beforehand, after tenting, no tenting, walking on it, not walking on it, putting additional tiles on the roof, putting repair material. Doesn't matter. There it is right there. And they're saying to you, Mike, there it is. 45 tiles we're responsible for. Thank you very much. What part of over 45 are we looking at here? And you're saying, well, negligent. Okay. We were grossly negligent. 45 tiles.
1: My understanding is in the state of California, you cannot use a warranty policy to hide gross negligence. And so
0: okay, that's news to me. I understand. More importantly, I don't understand. If that law exists, which I have no problem believing, I am not aware of it, or I haven't seen it. But if the law says you cannot use gross negligence, and then we define what gross negligence is. And I don't know what it is.
1: Right,
0: and maybe maybe that's a decision that a mediator or an arbitrator, because I'm sure there's an arbitration clause, because you can't argue gross negligence because in your opinion, it's gross negligence.
1: Well, I have another roofer that has looked at it and told me that they had no idea what they were doing. They should have never been up there on the
0: roof. Okay, so that helps. That helps because you're going
1: to
0: argue gross negligence. Gross negligence is not your call.
1: So I also have before and after drone pictures
0: that helps.
1: Every single broken tile.
0: They could have broken every single tile on your roof and they're responsible for 45 tiles. Now, You can argue that there was an implied breach of that contract. You can say that they should have known and they didn't know. There's a bunch of stuff that you can argue, but it's going to take a judicial determination to argue it was gross negligence. You can't just arbitrarily say it was gross negligence or get another contractor to say it was gross negligence because because they can get another contractor that says it's not gross negligence. That's just one of the risks of putting up the tent or the tarp. So based on what you say, you're probably going to have to sue him and you're going to bring in the
1: claims court.
0: Well, it depends on how much it's going to cost. How much is it going to cost to replace?
1: $9,550.
0: Yeah, I think that's within court. I think that's within, I think you can. That's, and you bring in everything. And I'm sure the judge looking at that will, if I were looking at that based on what you say, I'd say, yeah, I mean, that sure likes, it sure looks like gross negligence to me. Boom, gross negligence. Now you probably have an arbitration clause in your contract with them says you have to go to binding arbitration. So you go to binding arbitration. And you do it in front of an arbitrator. And then it doesn't matter what you're suing for. You can't go to small claims court if there's an arbitration clause because you've agreed to an arbitration in the event of a dispute.
1: Okay.
0: I think you're going to be okay.
1: I understand.
0: I think you're going to be okay based on what you told me. It's just going to be arbitration.
1: Thank you very much.
0: All right. Amy. Hi, Amy. Welcome.
2: Hey.
0: Yes.
2: Hold on, let me get you off the- Hey, I have a quick question. I went through a divorce. It cost around $9,000. I had a judgment that my ex-husband is to pay my attorney fees. He hasn't done that, so my attorney is coming after me. And I'm just trying to figure out if he...
0: Okay, I'm losing you. Your phone is dropping out here. Your attorney is going after you, correct? After the judge ordered that your ex pay for the attorney's fees, right? Do I have that?
2: Okay. Yes, that's correct.
0: All right. So here it is. You owe your attorney the fees. Now, your ex would basically owe you the fees that you've paid. But the attorney did the work. And you are the client. And so you owe the money. Now you go after him. You got a judgment against your ex. You go track it down. Track him down. Attach his wages. Because you have a judgment against him. But that's all you have. It's not one of those, and I know what people think. Well, the judge ordered my ex, in this case, to pay the attorney's fee, so I don't know it at all. It doesn't work that way. It really doesn't. All right, tell you something else. If you're in an injury, I've been talking about that this morning. I've had more than a few phone calls. And it was, you've been rear-ended. In one case, it was a rear-ender. And you're hurt. And so what do you do? Well, if you're hurt and it's not your fault, then you basically need a lawyer. I mean, there's no way you're going to be able to do this on your own. And the worse you are hurt, the bigger a case it becomes, obviously. 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
0: This is Handle on the Law, Marginal Legal Advice. Jerry. Hello, Jerry.
9: Yes, hello. So I got in an accident.

0: times.
1: All right, 25 times. Soft tissue injury, 25 times. Now, the only thing that has any legitimacy in this case is that there's $17,000 worth of damage. It's not a rear ender in which they're having at 5 miles an hour and there's a little bumper scratch.
0: Yeah.
1: No, it was pretty good.
0: Yes.
1: But the point is, the insurance companies are very tough now, and they just don't offer jack. Now, you can go to another attorney. That's not a problem, because you can always fire your attorney, but I guarantee you the second attorney is not going to touch it. There's no money in it. The insurance company has offered you $1,000. What do you think you're going to get if you go to trial?
0: Gosh, I don't know how this kind of thing works.
1: Okay, you're going to get very little, because let's say you're in front of a judge. First of all, going to trial, I don't know what attorneys would ever go to trial on a soft tissue case like this. Because the work in going to trial is a lot of work. What you have is, because you saw the chiropractor 25 times, the insurance company, you know, that really is a red flag. That really stinks. And
0: they only think I went about 15 times.
1: Even then. So the bottom line is you can get another attorney. You're not going to, and you're probably going to end up with very little money, because that's within the role of these cases. And PI attorneys, for the most part, and we're talking about low-end personal injury attorneys, you know, they work on very low margins. But if you bring another attorney in, actually, the margins are pretty good, but they don't go to trial. They can't, because they would lose their shirts in going to trial. They'd be working for next to nothing. Laura. Hi, Laura. Welcome to Handle on the Law.
2: Hi. Thank you so much for taking my call. It's an honor and privilege to
1: speak
2: with
1: you. Yes, it is. You're absolutely correct. What can I do for you?
2: I obtained a secured loan back in last year, and I utilized my own funds to secure the loan, about $200,000. During the course of the
1: Hang on, hold on. I just, I'm curious, because I want to set this up correctly. You got a $200,000 loan secured with $200,000 in the bank, correct?
2: Correct. Yes,
1: okay.
2: Sir.
1: All right, got it. So you put up the $200,000 and you got a loan. Let me ask what, and I'm just being curious. I don't know if this has any legal relevance here at all. Why wouldn't you just use, well, I understand, because you want a mortgage. Okay, got it. Never mind. I got it. So you get a secured loan, you put up the $200,000, and you want $200,000 in loans. All right, now what?
2: So as I was making my monthly payments, what I would do, I would make advance installment payments, because I have three other trade lines with them. I would pay myself back, and I would use those funds to pay off the other auto loans. And so by doing that, I made advance installment loans, not to the principal, not to the interest, and I was about 8 months in advance payment. The credit union, because they're very small, they merged with a very large.
1: All right, hang on a minute. I'm going to stop you again, because I want to understand this. You make a payment before it's due, and they don't credit it to interest, and they don't credit it to principal. What do they credit it with? Where does that money?
2: They credit it towards the next monthly installment. So, for instance, when I would go into the branch and I would say, okay, I'm making June,
1: okay,
2: July,
1: got it.
2: And
1: okay,
2: August
1: they credit
2: payment.
1: It to the next, and you kept on doing it until you're starting to build up, and you've
2: correct.
1: Paid 8 months. All right. So it'd
2: correct.
1: Be both the principal and interest under those circumstances. Okay, so what happened at that point?
2: Correct.
1: Okay.
2: So the credit union merged with a larger credit union, and upon the merger, they were auditing all the loans and all the files. So the RVP audited my loans and decided to take those advanced monthly installment payments and apply it to the principal, forcing me to be due. I was livid. And so I escalated the matter. I contacted the CEO of the credit union, and I expressed my outrage. And so they handed off to a compliance manager. The compliance manager contacted me and stated, you know what, you really don't like this loan. We're going to go ahead and waive interest, and we're going to release the funds. And that's what she stated verbatim. And so I asked her to repeat her statement. She did. Then I asked her to put it in writing. She refused. I noticed on my online account.

0: app that they did release the funds, and then about 10 minutes later, they took all my funds and they paid off the secured loan without my authorization and without my approval and without my written signature. They literally seized my assets and took it away from
1: but
0: me.
1: But wait a second, they seized your assets, but you got all of your money back, correct?
0: No.
1: How much money are they holding on to, saying you don't have a loan anymore? How much do they still have?
0: $165,000.
1: And they won't return it to you. They're just keeping $165,000.
0: Correct.
1: Oh, you got a lawyer on your hands. You've got, I mean, there's all kinds of violations. I mean, that makes no sense. We're quitting the loan.
0: Correct.
1: All right. We don't want, which they probably have a right to do under the loan agreement. Yeah. You know, we're not happy with you for whatever. If we sell the property or if we sell the loan, I have no idea how that works. They have a right to call it. But they don't have a right to keep $165,000.
0: Correct.
1: Yeah, it's time for a lawyer. It's time for a business lawyer, because you got to actually probably a lawyer who's gone after financial institutions. I mean, if that's what happened, they've stolen your money, and there are all kinds of sanctions. I've never heard of that happening. Never. You have a secured loan, and they say, we don't want the loan anymore, and we're keeping all of the money at that point. Please. I mean, I don't get that at all. And you don't get any of it. Maybe I misunderstood, but that was crazy. All right. Real quickly, I want to tell you about privacy. If you have any, you don't. And so I want to share a story with you. This has to do with insurance. This man's car insurance jumped over 20%. And he had no accidents. He had no tickets. So he started digging to find out why and who reported him. It was his car that was reporting him. Reporting his driving habits, every brake, every speeding violation, even without a ticket, late night taco runs. 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
4: The different color noises, white noise, brown noise, pink noise. Brown noise is deeper, has lower frequencies, it's got more bass, minimalizes that higher frequency. Mm-hmm. And I didn't really know this, but apparently you can liken some of these to sounds in nature. And apparently brown noise is more akin to like a river rapid or a heavy rainfall or thunder.
5: Because there's also white noise and pink noise, you think brown noise is just named after the color brown. Wrong. There was a scientist named Robert Brown from Scotland.
4: White noise is used, aside from just sleeping, a lot of times with like noise-canceling headphones and stuff, mm-hmm. masking other sounds.
5: Pink noise is a little different. It's kind of like the compromise between white noise and brown noise.
4: As far as which one is best for sleep, there have been some very middling studies over the years. But at Oxford in 2017, they said that they fell asleep 40% faster listening to white noise, but their overall sleep was about the same.
5: Okay.
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6: A dire countdown. I'm Carmen Roberts, Fox News. It's been more than 38 hours since an air ambulance disappeared off the Nantucket coast as it flew to Boston. The Coast Guard found a debris field, but still no sign of the six people who were on board. Fox's Max Corden has details about the ongoing search.
7: They say they're holding out hope that survivors could be found, but wouldn't specify what they've recovered. The medical transport jet was traveling from Bermuda to Boston on an active medevac operation. It took off from the island on Friday at 11:41 p.m. About an hour and a half later, at around 1:05 a.m., the plane descended several thousand feet. Air traffic control audio mentions electrical issues in that the aircraft was declaring an emergency at 1:20 a.m. The FAA issued a search and rescue alert at 1:23 a.m. Saturday morning. It was last seen on radar. Among the six people on board were four Canadians and two Bermudians. According to the Canadian company operating the jet, Latitude Air Ambulance, that included two Canadian pilots, two Canadian medical workers, one patient, and the patient's companion.
6: A mass shooting about 130 miles south of Atlanta. Two people are dead and nearly three dozen others injured after gunfire erupted at a homecoming weekend block party in Vienna. The deputies told WMAZ-TV that more than 50 shots were fired early today at least two locations about a block apart where more than 1,000 people had gathered. No word on any arrest or motive for the shooting. President Trump at an Ohio rally last night ahead of the midterms.
8: Radical left Democrats handed us the dark age of America, but we will quickly turn it into, and we already have, what we've done in a little more than a year and a half is incredible. We're the hottest country anywhere in the world.
6: That campaign rally was outside Dayton, Ohio. 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

0: 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The following is a pre-recorded program. This is Handle on the Law, marginal legal advice, where I tell you, you have absolutely no case. Okay, this strikes home for me because I live in California, and this has to do with California driver's insurance. Now, for a bunch of decades, single, divorced, and widow drivers have paid more for auto insurance than people who are married. Insurance Commissioner Ricardo Lara. Now, let me explain something about the insurance commissioner in California. It is an elected post. Usually they're not elected. Usually it's the governor who appoints the insurance commissioner and has gone through the governor's office. Not in this case. The insurance commissioner in California is elected, which means that, let's just say, I think he has, he's probably more loyal to the electorate than he is to the insurance companies. And when an insurance company wants to raise rates, it has to ask the commissioner who okays it or doesn't okay it. And they say no all the time. A little bit different now that the fires have hit Southern California. So the insurance commissioner, Ricardo Lara, announced that he is now borrowing auto insurance from considering marital status in setting premiums. That's new, because the department had defended the regulation as valid. Why? Because unmarried drivers are more prone to get into accidents than married drivers. I mean, they discriminate all day long on the age of based on age. I mean, I've got daughters who I bought insurance for when they started driving. My God, it cost a fortune. And then when it hit 26, it dropped to normal costs. And so the department said, there is a correlation, or while there could be a correlation between marital status and accident rates, the correlation could be driven by other factors: income, educational attainment, employment, where you can't discriminate. And so the law, the change has to go through to make sure it adheres to state law. And California is joining just a handful of states, Massachusetts, Hawaii among them, that bar the use of marital status in setting auto insurance rates. So unmarried drivers are going to see discounts in the future because they were nailed. Okay. I'm married, so, you know, I don't care. Let's take some phone calls. Edgar. Hi, Edgar.
1: So I'm going to a trucking accident settlement case, and I'm trying to see if, you know, in the negotiations, I can say, you know, because of inflation, it'll be a higher amount than, you know, 5 years ago.
0: Well, yeah. Well, wait a sec. You're going through the negotiation now. Why would you ask for inflation as opposed to here's the number I want right now? How much are you? You're settling. You had a trucking accident, I'm assuming, and you were hurt. I'm assuming that's the case, right, Edgar?
1: Correct.
0: Okay. How much are you asking for?
1: So, if it's up to me, I'll ask $2 million.
0: No. Are you being represented? Are you being represented?
1: Yes.
0: Okay.
1: Yes,
0: what does your lawyer say the case is worth?
1: Around $750,000.
0: $750,000?
1: Yes.
0: Wow. What happened to you that you're so banged up?
1: It was just a rear end collision with a big rig.
0: Rear end collision. All right. So, what happened to you other than soft tissue? Were you in the hospital? Did you have surgery?
1: I did have surgery. I had back surgery.
0: Okay.
1: I had epidurals. I had lumbar, all that stuff. But anyway, can I ask for, hey, you know, because of inflation,
0: you can ask for anything you want. I don't know why you're talking inflation. You ask for an amount, and that's what you're going to get. Inflation has nothing to do with it.
1: They keep saying because of my injuries, that's what my case is worth. In cases like this, they're worth around $750,000, you know.
0: Then it's worth $750,000. I mean, if it happened 5 years ago, inflation has nothing to do with it. You either settle the case or you go to court. That's it. So if the lawyer is saying that this case is worth $750, and has made a demand of $750 already, has that demand been made?
1: Yes.
0: Okay. What's the insurance company countering with? What are they offering?
1: They want to offer like $650.
0: They're offering $650.
1: Yes.
0: Wow. All right. I mean, sir, you can ask, saying inflation is kicked in, and they say, we don't care. Here's what we're offering. $650,000. We're done. I mean, you really had to be really banged up for that kind of money.
1: Yeah. I mean, they go through a lot.
0: Yeah. No, I understand. No, believe me. If the insurance company is offering you $650,000, Edgar, I know you've been through a lot. There's no question about it. You were hit by a truck. Do I have that right?
1: Correct.
0: All right. I'm not going to say you are lucky, but I am going to say, I guess, a little bit of luck that you had. You were hit by a truck that has enough insurance to pay you $650,000. Now, you're going to have a conversation with your lawyer and decide whether you take that. Or you counter with, okay, I'll take 700. You offered 750. You came in with 650. We want a 750. So let's split it down the middle. That is, that happens all the time. Or you say, we're going to trial. That's all there is to it. Although I can't imagine you would go to trial if they have offered $650 off of your demand of $750. Man, there's going to be a settlement there. But the inflation part doesn't matter. I mean, it could be part of the negotiation, but it really doesn't matter. Nobody cares at all. Pretty banged up. We don't usually get that. But I'll tell you what does happen, and that is if you believe you have privacy, you are completely out of your mind. There is no privacy. It doesn't exist. Here's a story I want to share with you. There was a man whose car insurance jumped 20%, and he had no accidents, no tickets, and he figured, why did that happen so quickly? Well, it turned out that his car was getting all the information about him, that black box, you know, how fast he goes, how quickly he brakes. The turns were not appropriate. And what they did is then data brokers bought that information. And then the data brokers sold that information back to his insurance company. So they could figure out, how much to charge him. 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

0: Welcome back. And it's Handle on the Law, Marginal Legal Advice. Hey, Rich.
1: Hi.
0: Yes.
1: What I have is my lease on my car is up and I'm going to purchase it. So when I went to call to get the payoff amount, the amount that they gave me was higher than on the copy of the contract I had from when I signed it 3 years ago. So they told me, talking to customer service, that there was actually three contracts on file. One had the higher payoff amount. So I requested copies of all three, which I received. One copy matched the copy I got when I signed. The second one was the same with electronic signatures. But the third copy had the higher purchase price amount. And you could clearly see, in my opinion, that it was not my signature.
0: Okay. What is the difference in cost between the contract you signed?
1: It's about $500 higher. The purchase price on my contract versus the one that shows just about $500 higher.
0: So let me ask, have you gone to the dealership where you bought the car?
1: Well, see, the lease company said I have to go to them, but my concern is I don't want to walk in there and accuse them of fraud.
0: No, you're not accusing them of anything. You're saying, no, you're not accusing them of anything. You're saying, hey, there's clearly a screw up here. This is my buyout. This is what the leasing company is saying on these other leases. Can you help me out here? Because I don't understand this.
1: Should I show them the copy of the other lease that has this?
0: You show them everything. You go to the manager and go, hey, can you help me on this? You don't accuse them. You're not saying you guys defrauded me.
1: Oh, I know. Yeah, I don't want to do that. But on the other end, I've always heard you say I don't want to, because, I mean, I've worked finance. The last thing you want is an auditor to come in and look at your contracts.
0: Okay, well,
1: they've done this.
0: Yeah, so what? No, so it gets real easy. Can you help me with this? This is there's an issue here. So it's $500. You know, what do I do? Where do I go? And if they say to the leasing company, then you say, did they send you the contract or did you do it there at the dealership?
1: Well, I have the contract I originally signed and then
0: the dealership, right?
1: I didn't have copies of the other two.
0: It doesn't matter. You have the original contract that you signed at the dealership, and you go, this is the contract that that you gave me, guys. This is it. And you go, I don't know what the finance company is doing to me, because it's not the dealer's fault. It's the finance company. But you want to have the dealer involved, because you getting involved with the finance company, I mean, you can go up the food chain and they're going to argue, and you can if you want to buy the car, you buy it, you pay $500 more, and then you turn around and sue. And they're going to
1: I think it is.
0: All right, we're interrupting each other.
1: Sorry. Go ahead.
0: Yeah, their defense is, you agreed to the extra $500, therefore you've accepted it, and you go, no, I just needed the car. I just want the car, and they wouldn't give it to me. They wouldn't let me do the buyout for $500 less. So then you pay for it, and I would sue them afterwards. But you were saying what, Rich?
1: I do believe the dealership is involved, because the same signatures that are on the one that I believe are my signatures came from the dealership.
0: If that's the case,
1: it has the same name.
0: If that's the case, if that's the case, Rich, and you have enough proof, not just your opinion, where it looks like, I mean, it's obvious that some independent decider of fact, judge in this case, looks at it and says, Rich, you got screwed out of $500. Then you sue the dealership. That's who you sue.
1: Let me ask you this. What I noticed is on the contract itself, in the lower right-hand corner, it looks like when the system generates the contract to be signed, it date and time stamps it. Now, the one I got home that I have a copy of, those two dates match. And then the one that they send me where I believe the signatures aren't mine.
0: Yeah, okay, and that's just more proof.
1: They backdated it.
0: Rich,
1: but
0: that's more proof.
1: One is a month later.
0: Rich, That's just more proof. I don't have to hear it. Okay. You're throwing things. What, let me ask you, what color shirt were you wearing when you walked in? Do you remember?
1: Yeah. Okay.
0: All right. Yeah.
1: Can I expect them to do anything extra for me other than make a difference?
0: Okay. You can ask. You can ask and say, hey guys, you really screwed me on this, or I got screwed, and here's where I signed the contract. And if you look at it, can you do something for me? Will you do something for me? Of course, you can ask. BJ, hello, BJ. Hello, BJ. Do do do do do do do do do. Yes, BJ. What can I do for you?
2: Hey, sorry about that. Hey, so Bill. So here's the deal. I rented a property last year. Come this year, which is August. I rented it last year August, and like come this year August, my rental manager says that the owner of the house wants to move back into the house. So my lease was not going to be renewed.
0: Mm-hmm.
2: Fine. And this was a very short notice, by the way. They didn't give me 30 days notice ahead of time.
0: Yeah, they should have given you 60. By the way, is this California?
2: No, this is Tucson, Arizona.
0: Oh, Arizona. Okay, 30 days notice. And I don't know. That may be legitimate in Arizona. I don't know what the statutes are. But, okay, let's assume that 30 days is what they're required to give you. And I would guess it is because Arizona is very pro-landlord. All right, so go on.
2: That's right. So I didn't even receive any notification until like about a week till the time I was supposed to leave. I reached out to the owner of the house, and the owner of the house was gracious enough to say, okay, you know what? I'll give you extra 2 months to move.
0: Oh, okay.
2: To find move and all of that.
0: No, that's great.
2: So I took that. I took that off of her. And the reason why she did that was because, you know, she got diagnosed with cancer. So I've been in treatment all this while.
0: All right.
2: So I just barely finished my treatment, like, and came back to take care of it.
0: All right. So, BJ, where's the question here?
2: So the question now is that after I had moved and everything, the rental management, they're holding my deposit.
0: Ah, okay, got it. All right.
2: Yeah.
0: So they're holding your deposit. How much was your deposit?
2: It was $1,600.
0: All right, you were current up to the day you moved. You did not owe any more rent the day you moved out.
2: No.
0: All right.
2: While I was gone for treatment.
0: Okay, that doesn't matter. That part doesn't matter. That part doesn't matter. You have a small claim suit against the management company. That's it. That's it. Okay. Take him to small claims court. Okay. That's all. And if it turns out,
2: to get me for the week.
0: You say no, and you take him to small claims court. BJ, are you done with your cancer treatment? By the way.
2: I'm done with the treatment now.
0: Oh, good.
2: And I'm just waiting for my body to recover.
0: Okay. Are you going to die or are you going to be okay?
2: I'm going to be okay by God's grace.
0: Oh, yeah. Okay. Well, you know, then see, different answer if you're going to live, different answer if you're going to die. But I think if you're going to die soon, then, you know, sort of the case is over. But I think you have a small claims case against the management company. If you've been injured in an accident, a car accident, you've been rear-ended or T-boned or a slip and fall or a dog has bitten you or you've gone to a big box store and the big box has fallen on your head, and you're not at fault, usually that's the case, and you've been injured, also the case, well, then you're dealing with a claim and you're going after the homeowner or the driver. The insurance company ends up paying for it, but you're going after the driver or the facility or the building, and you'll get a call from the insurance company on the other side, and they'll start negotiating with you or trying to negotiate with you. You do not want to talk to them. 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
6: Fox News, I'm Roxanne Evans. A massive search continues off Nantucket for six people aboard a medical jet that disappeared on a flight from Bermuda to Boston. The Coast Guard says debris has been found as crews continue searching the ocean floor. Cornell University President Michael Kotlikoff calling the alleged gang rape of a female student deeply disturbing, addressing the backlash he says the university must do better.
7: We must do everything we can to prevent what happened to Jane Doe and everyone before her, and anyone after her, from ever happening again.
6: Attorneys for some of the accused claim their clients are innocent. Iran says the Strait of Hormuz remains closed until conditions are met, including lifting sanctions. This is more U.S. troops are on their way to the Middle East. 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
0: Welcome back. Handle on the Law. Bill Handel here. Marginal legal advice. Hey, Ronald. Welcome to Handle on the Law.
10: Thank you, Bill. My situation is my wife bought a house 5 years after we got married. We moved in. And 2 years later, she told me she wanted me to move out. She hasn't said anything about divorce. She hasn't said anything about any legal proceedings. And she is menacing me and telling me that she wants me out without any discussion of anything legal. Okay. And I need to know what my legal position is.
0: All right. So let me start throwing questions at you. When she bought the house, how was title taken and whose name is the house ownership?
10: I'm pretty sure it's in hers because the mortgage.
0: Okay. She put it in her name. Okay. And that's five years after you got married. Did she put any money into it that was joint money, or was it money that she had before you were married?
10: Both, because
0: she used her 401k money for both
10: contributions before marriage and after marriage.
0: Okay, so, well, you don't have two 401ks, so which 401k plan did she take the money out?
10: Oh, it's hers. It's hers.
0: It's all hers.
10: Oh, that's hers.
0: Okay. Yeah. So when you said both, I don't understand. You took some out of your 401k
10: Okay,
0: it was all hers.
10: Money that she had in the 401k prior to our marriage and then contributions that she made after we married.
0: Okay, whatever contributions she makes after she married, you own half of. So if, let's say she put in $10,000 out of a 401k, the money that out of the 401k, let's say $2,000 of that, because you have to look at the valuation at that time. So if the valuation started at, it was worth $12,000, and, she took the money out. That doesn't matter at this point. So half of the increase of the 401k plan that happened after the marriage took place, you have put in. In other words, if she put in $25,000, 401k, $5,000 of it accrued during your marriage. Then that means you've put in $2,500. So what I would do is just say, no, I'm not moving out.
10: Okay.
0: You move out. She can't evict you. I mean, there's no question she can evict you or try to. And your defense is, I am an owner of this house.
10: Yes.
0: I own a portion of this house, and you cannot throw out an owner. Now, it hasn't been determined legally that you're an owner. So what she is doing is because her name is on title, her house and whatever you get a portion of it, that you have to go to court. Can she evict you? Yeah, but if nothing, and it doesn't matter if you're married, can you evict a spouse? Yeah, I think you can. I think you can. But if nothing legal has been done, just don't do anything. Just sit back, enjoy. So you say, no, I'm not leaving. And tell her, I own a portion of this house because you used or we used part of my money. Now, the same thing goes on the other side. How much of that money was increased after your marriage? Everything before your marriage is her personal property. All of it.
10: Yes. Yes.
0: Okay. All right.
10: Okay. Thank you for
0: depending
10: that.
0: On whether were you well. Let me ask you this: were you guys living together for a period of time?
10: We lived together for 6 years before we got married.
0: Okay. Now we're talking 11 years. Okay.
10: Well, I mean, was that was common law? I mean, so does that?
0: No,
10: count?
0: No, common law doesn't exist. Common law doesn't exist.
10: Oh.
0: In California, it's all contractual. They don't care. You're going to argue that from the point you started living together. Right up through the time that you leave and you're not living together, but you are living together. That's 11 years. So whatever
10: it's actually 13 years.
0: Yeah, it doesn't matter. It doesn't matter. Your argument's going to be that 13 years of that accrual, you get half of. Because it accrues during the course of her marriage. So, yeah, you got a shot at it. Okay. And I hope she goes to an attorney because you've got a lot of defenses. And you can say, no, I'm not being evicted. But is an eviction going to go through? Yeah, probably. Because she's the owner and your defense is going to be all of that accrual business. But the eviction court isn't going to listen to any of that. It's not their call to find out how much you own or how much you don't own. It's their call. Okay. Is the owner of the property evicting someone that's on the property? Yes.
10: Okay. And so my more immediate concern is that she's got these two thug sons of hers living. One's living in the house and another one's living close. And there's the unspoken threat that they will physically manhandle me and throw me out if I'm not out by a time that satisfies her.
0: Okay. All right. So, what do you do
10: about not being homeless?
0: Yeah, I'd get a gun and shoot him. I'd get a gun, you know, and if they come up to you, shoot him. Make sure you have a body cam on you, so you can see someone approaching you, and you're defending yourself for your life. And you tell her that you're responsible for it. By the way, I don't really have any idea about the gun. Maybe baseball bats work. I have no idea.
10: I do have that much of a right. I have that right to do that.
0: Oh yeah, defend yourself? Hell yes.
10: Yeah.
0: If someone's going after you and there is a reasonable threat, now you have to, this is California, you have to back up, but not in your home. In your home, you can defend. So that's what you want to talk to a defense attorney. How far and how often and where can you shoot someone under those circumstances? I can't tell you. Scott. Hello, Scott. Welcome.
11: Hey, Bill. How are you today? Okay. So here's my question quickly. We had to move out of our house because of the Palisades fire. So we were in a rental for 8 months in Malibu. We move out, and we had a $25,000 security deposit, and the guy deducts $5,000, and he sends a bunch of pictures. Amongst the other things that he said was they had to clean the outside. Yes, there was a big deck around the house. Now, we had had it cleaned 3 days before we moved out. We'd had the whole place cleaned. But the deck, I mean, come on. There was several significant rainstorms and everything blew all over. He said there were marks on the wall, except none of his pictures showed the marks on the wall.
0: Okay, well, that's problematic for him, isn't there? Because if he's hitting you up for damages on marks on the wall and he doesn't have pictures or proof of marks on the wall, I mean, you could say anything. I mean, he can say that, you had a dog that crapped all over the entire place and you don't have a dog and he doesn't have any pictures, doesn't have any proof. That doesn't help him. So the point is he can only go and keep money or $5,000 worth of damage. And your argument is, as far as the deck is concerned, there have been huge storms in there. And this is basically wear and tear. This is something that would normally happen. It's not something that I caused. So you're short $5,000 at this point, right, Scott?
11: Yeah, and I got to go to sue. Can I sue him for more than five?
0: No, your damages are fine. You get the money that he kept. It's $5,000.
11: Yep.
0: That's
11: it. Okay, so just small claims.
0: Yeah, just small claims. And he's got no proof, and you're going to win. Because when a landlord who has 30 days in which to make an accounting says, I am deducting four, man, he better have some pictures. He'd better have some proof that is the issue. And when you move out, and here's a piece of advice. Whenever you move out, you take photos of the entire place. I mean, every inch of that house or that apartment. When you move in, you take photos of every single inch of that apartment. And then when the landlord comes back, depending on the landlord, comes back and says, oh, look what you did. Then you go, oh, here are the photos. Here's what happened the day I moved out. These are the photos. And you want to timestamp them, of course. And where's he going to go? Oh, you caused all this damage. Okay, here's the photo of that wall. Where's the damage? Well, you punched a hole through. Okay, here's the, where's the hole? And by the way, having to repaint, normal wear and tear, the landlord is responsible for. Now, if you mark up the wall and it can't be removed, and that's not normal wear and tear. And then landlord has to repaint. And then you can argue, well, it could have been touch up. And he goes, no, I wanted to paint the whole wall. Is it reasonable? Yeah, I think the landlord's going to win on that one because he only has to reasonably repair, and to repaint a wall that you've marked up is not unreasonable, even if it can be touched up. Then now you're in front of a small claims court judge and now you're making that argument and see which way the judge goes.
12: 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Let me give you another piece of advice. 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

0: establish residency, quit her current job, and then she can immediately start working for the new job. However, this is crazy complicated for us legal wise, and we want to know what do we need to be careful about since
1: Okay, I'm a little confused. She works for a New York company.
0: Okay.
1: She signs a non-compete clause. She leaves the company and signs a non-compete. Is that correct?
0: No, she currently has a non-compete. She's currently bound by the New York company.
1: But did she leave that company or is she still working for that company?
0: No, she's still at that company.
1: Okay, and so she assigned a non-compete. They sent her to what, California from New York?
0: So the new company that wants to hire her wants her to go to California since California does not allow non-compete.
1: Oh, I see. Okay, got it. And how long is the non-compete for?
0: 2 years, 24
1: okay.
0: months.
1: What did she get paid? Was it just when she left she got a non-compete? Was she paid any money for that non-compete?
0: Yeah. So if she leaves and they enforce the non-compete, she will get 100% of her salary for those 2 years. But she cannot work
1: okay.
0: for the other, for the
1: All
0: competitor.
1: Right, fair enough. So she's getting a chunk of money with a non-compete. Your question is, what are the repercussions? She works for the other company, and they can just say, hey, you're not working for the other company. You signed a non-compete, which is valid. Here is the consideration. You get a year's worth of salary by not competing. So she can get a job anywhere except in that field. And how broad is a non-compete? That's the other thing, because there are non-competes.
0: It's very broad.
1: Okay. The broader it is, the less it's enforceable.
0: Okay.
1: But let me ask, can she get, this is where it's fun talking to a lawyer. Can she get a job somewhere in the vicinity? I'm talking about the vicinity of the job itself. Or let me do this way. What kind of job is it? What does she do?
0: She's an engineer in finance and with hedge funds.
1: Okay. So it's pretty specific. Can she get into sales of hedge funds, by the way?
0: That would be tough. She does data engineering, and she's been offered a quantitative development role.
1: I don't know. Well, one of the things is that she negotiates out of the non-compete, although 2 years at full salary, not to compete, that ain't bad. But it's,
0: yeah, I mean, it's a lot less than the new job, though.
1: Yeah, that's not an easy
0: it's only her base. So in hedge fund land, most of the salary is on bonus.
1: Yeah,
0: so the non-compete.
1: I don't know. You know what? This one, this one is beyond my pay grade to figure out. You know where it stops, how broad it is, what the repercussions are if they file a lawsuit. And you're talking about coming to California, correct?
0: Well, you're right.
1: Actually, non-competes in California are very friendly to the employee or to those people that sign the non-competes. California is a great place to do it because it helps her legally. But this one's beyond my pay grade. It's time for a business lawyer, someone who does contracts, business does that. And I don't know the answer to that one. It's a good question. But there are so many moving pieces on that one. That's tough. Sarah. Hi, Sarah. Welcome.
2: Hi. Thank you. My ex-husband and I went through the court systems, and we had a mediator that gave us a judgment, and he owed me of almost $30,000, and I still haven't gotten any of that, and I'm not sure how to go about getting it.
1: All right, fair enough. Now, when you said you had a mediator, mediators don't make decisions. Mediators just basically make you agree on a settlement. So you go, here you go. Now, did the court give an order that you are to be paid, because he had agreed to that, I'm assuming, if you walked out of mediation? Do you have a court order on your hands that orders him to pay it?
2: Absolutely.
1: Then you're good. So you have someone that is breaching the court order. You have a judgment, and you simply go ahead and collect on your judgment. And there's a bunch of ways of doing it. There's assets you go after, garnish wages. And so you go to Google a couple of words, and that is judgment collections. Throw those words out there. You should, and there's different ways of doing it, and I'm not going to go through the whole thing because there's many ways of doing it.

0: he's one of those sneaky people that claimed that he had no money and poverty.
1: I understand. And that is typically the case. So you get to hunt down that money. Go ahead.
0: Is it something that would benefit me to go back to the court system and then get that judgment?
1: No, because you already have a judgment. Now, you can bring him in on a contempt charge. But again, if he argues he has no money, he's not really in contempt unless you can prove where the money is. Then you collect it beforehand anyway. Or you may have to go to a collection agency.
0: And that's the other question.
1: They're going to charge you. They're probably going to charge you 30%, 40%. So you can do it on your own. You can try on your own. There's also an examination of a judgment debtor that you can do. That's the other. Yeah, there's a bunch of different ways of doing it. So just start searching those words. And it's not fun. People who don't want to pay money and don't honor commitments, this is what they do. I don't have the money. I'm broke. They have accounts all over the place. And sometimes you just have to hunt them down. And there are people that do that. They're called skip tracers. And it's easier now to find money through the internet. But judgments don't mean that you're going to get paid. Judgments just mean that someone owes you the money and there's been a legal determination.
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5: Roxanne Evans, the search continues for any sign of survivors of a medical flight bound for Boston from Bermuda that went missing. Here's Fox's Gurnell Scott.
6: The U.S. Coast Guard said the FAA lost touch with the air ambulance carrying four Canadians and two Bermudans. Coast Guard Rear Admiral Matt Lake said now as a debris field has been linked to the missing plane, more resources are being brought in to investigate.
7: We're in the process of working with Massachusetts authorities to get some craft out there that are equipped with sonar to be able to do some detection on the seabed floor.
6: The depth below the debris field near Nantucket Island is said to go down 80 or 90 feet. Rear Admiral Lake said searches will also try to locate a black box that may give clues to what actually happened on board the plane. Gurnell Scott, Fox News.
5: Details emerging about the suspect in a mid-flight attack on an Israel-bound Fly Dubai commercial jetliner last week. Fox's Trey Yingst in Tel Aviv, Israel. With more.
8: AP names Hammam al-Hammani as the main suspect in this case. They say the man tried to take out the captain of this flight using an axe that may have already been in the cockpit. The Omani national had been banned from flying in Oman due to his extremist views. Questions remain about the vetting process that allowed him to be hired by Fly Dubai and co-pilot a flight to Israel. At this point, no additional links have been disclosed to foreign governments, including Iran, despite President Trump discussing possible ties. Here in Israel, the captain of the flight, who avoided disaster, helping to save the lives of more than 170 people, is being hailed as a hero. New reports indicate the co-pilot may have been trying to take control of the aircraft and crash it into Tel Aviv's Ben Gurion Airport.
5: The captain was injured during the attack and is recovering in an Abu Dhabi hospital. 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
10: In Oldham County Corporate and Public Affairs, Wes Henderson has been terminated as CEO of TKC Distilling following allegations in a sealed civil lawsuit with Kyle Henderson named to oversee the Kentucky Castle operations. Henderson concurrently took an unpaid leave of absence from his constitutional appointment as Oldham County Deputy Coroner while police review investigative jurisdiction regarding potential criminal voyeurism claims. Consumer health warnings continue across Kentucky as the FDA expands recalls on Great Value frozen organic blueberries and Trader Joe's frozen mixed berry blends sold at Walmart and Trader Joe's stations due to potential E. coli contamination, urging residents to return impacted products with expiration dates extending through 2028 to retail stations for full refunds. I'm Travis Laird.
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0: Ed Morris, we got a great show tonight, buddy. It's the Women in the Outdoors special. Been wanting to do this for a long, long time. And we have got three genuine dandy outdoor women on the air with us tonight. We have Kenzie Taylor. She's with Kentucky Canine Deer Tracking. She just killed a monster elk with our buddy Hurley Combs, an Eastern Kentucky elk that is truly a monster. She has tracking dogs. Kenzie's all over everything. She bow fishes. She hunts deer. She hunts coyotes. Just a total outdoor woman supreme. Then we got Tammy Guess. And Tammy is currently manager with Tacticam. And everybody, I'm sure, is familiar with that. She's their national sales manager over outfitters and conservation organizations. And she happens to be a member of the Legends of the Outdoors Hall of Fame. She was their Woman of the Year. Tammy and I've got some history going back in 2 years gone by, and we'll talk about that. And then we got JC Elliott. JC is with Escalade Sports, which is a kind of a conglomerate. They've got Bear Archery, Trophy Ridge Accessories, Sick Broadheads, Gold Tip Arrows. I can go on and on. And she's their marketing manager. And again, just a total outdoor gal. Grew up hunting and fishing. She also has a tracking dog, and we're going to talk about that. But she's into bow fishing, deer hunting, waterfowl hunting, you name it, travels all over the world, or all over the United States, I should say, hunting. She's got a grand slam in turkeys, and just going to be a really fun show and an inspirational show. Folks, if you have a lady in your life, you definitely want to have her listen to this show tonight, because these girls rock.
1: If you've got a daughter or a granddaughter, the same thing. This is the opportunity for the younger generation to listen and find out how they can get involved in our great outdoors. Perfect opportunity. And as we'll talk about later in the show, there's a lot of different groups out there that specialize in getting women active in the outdoors.
0: Yes, sir. And the thing about these gals is not only are they accomplished hunters and anglers, they're a huge force in the outdoor industry. You know, through their proclivities, they've gone forward and embraced the outdoors in a way that's almost unimaginable. For a lot of guys, for example, you know, I have people all the time, how to get involved. They came up through the ranks and they earned their stripes in a big way. So we're going to talk about all that and more. I'm going to go to break here. 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Remember, you never get soaked by my friends at SMI.
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0: All right, folks. First up here tonight is Kenzie Taylor. Kenzie, welcome aboard. Kenzie, can you hear me?
19: Yes, sir, I can.
0: All right. Welcome aboard and good evening to you. Delighted to have you on with us.
19: Yes, sir. I'm very happy to be here.
0: Well, we got so much to talk about here, Kenzie. Let's start at the beginning about how you got involved. Ed, I know you.
1: What ignited your passion for the outdoors? What kicked it off and led you in this direction? Kenzie, kind of curious.
19: Oh, gosh. I've got to start with my dad. I tell everybody, I was my dad's most pretty son. he's a coal miner, so that's that can be a rough and rowdy bunch, but always down for a good time. But, gosh, I owe a lot to him for the person I am today because without him, you know, it wasn't ever, well, she can't do that because she's a girl. It was, well, she just can't do that because she's too small, but she's got a lot of grit, so I bet she will do it.
0: Yes. Well, and you've shown that out through the years. And your dad took you deer hunting as a youngster, and that kind of ignited that. Talk a little bit about that, how that rolled out at the beginning.
19: Oh man, that's actually a very funny story. I think I was like 9 or 10, actually. And the very first time he took me deer hunting, you know, I didn't know what to expect. He always brought deer home and animals, and he loved to hunt and fish and stuff like that. But when he took me the first time, the night before, I had this grand idea at that age that watching Bambi would be like an edge, right? Because it's about a deer. It gets better. So he takes me that next morning. And I want to say it was like a free youth weekend in December, because I remember there was snow on the ground. And we're sitting in a box blind. And he gets my gun ready, and there's a doe and a fawn coming through. I say a fawn, it was a yearling, but anyway. And he tells me where to aim, and I'm like, okay. So, you know, I get ready, and I get steady, and he's watching the deer to see where I hit. Well, like a minute goes by, and then the doe takes off, like, you know, like just went and did her thing and went out of the field, and he looks over at me, and I just had tears running down my face, he tells me, and was like, Daddy, I can't do it. I can't shoot Bambi's mom. But it gets better. So the next year he takes me, you know, I'm a year older now, and I'm a little bit wiser at this point. I'm like, okay, I'm not watching Bambi again, because that totally ruined everything. Well, three does come in, and a couple yearlings with them, and he tells me again where to aim. And I'm like, all right, I can do this. He's like, okay. So he's watching. And before he can even get his head turned back around to see where I shoot that doe, and I drop her. And I'd already, he's looking back at me, and he says, you racked another round? And I said, what are you doing? And he was like, I'm going to shoot another one. He said, I'm only dragging one of these does out of the swamp. I ain't dragging more than that. It's crazy what a year did, but I was ready at that point.
0: That's cool. That is really cool. Well, there's so many things to talk about here, but you're surrounded by other people in your family. Your cousin, Andy Cardwell, very well-known outdoorsman in the western part of the state. I know you do a lot with him.
19: Oh, yes, sir. So it's hard to explain, but Andy, to me, as a person, is kind of like, we call him Uncle Andy, but technically he's like my second or third cousin, but he's my, I've got a lot of uncles in my life, if you know what I mean, and he's one of the bigger ones, and he's like a uncle, a father figure, a brother, a best friend. He's kind of like one of those people in your life, but no matter what, you can always depend on them. And when Dad was trying to keep me reeled in from shooting all the other deer on the property, Andy took me to shoot deer off of his property. And then Andy, back in high school, and especially my early 20s, he took me to a lot of bow fishing tournaments and shot a lot of tournaments like that. And I felt pretty, looking back now, like I recognize I must have been pretty decent, because for two grown men, him and our bow fishing partner, Matt McGuire, for them to want, at the time, a 19-year-old, and then, of course, growing up, to shoot with them, like, I must have been pretty decent. We won several tournaments. I think, I don't know, I haven't checked anything lately, but back in 2015, us three won the Tennessee State bow fishing tournament, and as far as I know, I might still be one of the only females to ever win a state title, and I had a goal of getting a world's title, and maybe that'll still happen one day, but I kind of shifted my focus now to all the other stuff I like to do. I've found a pretty good niche that I'm good at, and I really enjoy it.
0: The bow fishing, did you kind of morph into that from NASP or anything? In other words,
19: no.
0: You're
19: NASP. I know you're wasn't passionate really a about thing. Archery, so. Yeah, NASP wasn't really a thing. It didn't come on until like my junior year of high school when it got kind of popular. I mean, my dad took me when I was younger and we'd go shoot 3D tournaments. We have a local archery club in Providence called Pleasant Valley. He would take me down there to shoot mainly indoor spot shoots and stuff. But I didn't do it a whole lot, but I mainly honestly just did a lot of hunting and fishing and stuff like that. I mean, if I was home, I was outside, you know, I never really sat still. So, but it's right. Pretty good. You're right. I mean, the people in my life, I'm extremely fortunate because every friend or family member has done nothing but support me and my bad habits. So I've been pretty fortunate to stick with the stuff I love, you know?
0: Absolutely. Well, you're surrounded by several people that I'm friends with, Lance Brantley and Bo Hackney and Larry Valines. You know, it's kind of a circle, uh-huh. which is cool about the outdoor community. Kenzie, let's talk a little bit about your dog, because I know that's very, very important to you. You're the owner of Kentucky K9 Deer Tracking. That's KYK9, the number and the letter Deer Tracking. And there's some really cool things about that. Talk about Leva and how you got into that, because that goes back to your relationship with Brantley.
19: Oh, it does. So back in 2018, I shot my biggest bow buck to date. He was 164, like I think 5/8 grossed. I'm funny. I think whatever a deer grows is what he is. So I've never entered anything in a record book, but he was really cool. He had like 4 brow tines on one side. And of course I named him like Daggers. He was just a cool deer. And that year it was the end of October. It was pouring rain and, you know, we were looking at a camera and Andy was telling me, he's like, you need to go hunt that stand. I can't. And I'm like, wow, that's the deer you're after. And he's like, there's 7 adult does in there. You need to go sit in that stand. I'm like, okay, don't twist my arm. So I go sit. And then of course the bottom falls out and it's pouring on me. And I had like one of those tree umbrellas. Yeah, that yes. I should have just worn like a trash bag. I'd have stayed more dry, but it didn't do nothing for me and soaked me. But he came in and he was kind of quartered towards me and he got to about 20 yards. So I was aiming for like a entry just behind the front leg, but more of like the back, the center of the lung on that side, and tried to go for like aim for the opposite leg, which would have been the back right leg. But anyway, my setup that year was too heavy and too slow because of it. So when I shot, he had enough time to react that quickly at 20 yards and, I hit him pretty far back, hit him kind of like, towards the stomach and intestine area. And of course he took off and there goes my arrow in him. And I'm like, I've never had this happen before. What do I do? So I called Andy and, told him what happened, came back to the house, and I actually had it on my Tacticam, believe it or not. It was one of the first years they came out with their, the little camera that you can put in your stabilizer. And I had one yes. of them, and I had it, and I was smart enough to hit that button and I recorded it. So we had footage of it and everything. And I asked him, I was like, what do we do? And he's like, I really don't know. I guess we can just wait and look tomorrow. And then he's like, wait a minute. I've actually heard of a guy somewhere around here that brings his dog out and he actually tracks deer for people. I'm like, really? That's a thing? And he's like, apparently. And I'm like, we'll call him. So we did. And we met Lance later that night at like 4 hours after the shot, I guess. It was dark. It had to have been close to like 9 or 10 o'clock, but Lance came out with Hank, and I think it was one of the first or second year together. And he came out and just blew my mind. He put Hank right at the hit site. We drove in on the side by side, you know, got out and I'm like, here's the hit site. And he took off that way, but I have no blood. I had nothing to follow. And there wasn't. My arrow's still in the deer. There was nothing to follow. He took Hank to that hit site. Hank hit that line and they were gone. And I'm running with them and it's like saplings in these, a patch of saplings in these woods. And like, we're zigzagging through these things. And I'm like, holy cow. Well, we get to a clear area, and we hear something move, and then, like, Hank takes us to a bed, and there's blood in it, and Lance is like, we just jumped your deer. And I'm like, no way. And he looks up ahead, and in his headlight, you can see the deer moving, and it collapses, and we're like, oh, man, that must have been, like, his final push, right? So Hank keeps tracking to him, and I don't know how, but that deer got back up and took off again. But, I mean, he was struggling. You could tell. So Lance stopped Hank, and he said, I think your deer is going to expire, but he needs more time. And I'm like, okay, well, are you thinking about coming back tomorrow or something? He's like, no, actually, I got a track in Henderson. Do you want to go with me? And I'm like, yeah, that sounds like fun. So me, Andy, and Lance load up, and we drive and follow Lance to Henderson. He tracked the deer for a guy there, and that was really cool. It was a pretty long track, too, and he found that deer. And as soon as we got done, we turned right back around. We go back to the property I was hunting on at the time. And, gosh, I think at this point, after we did that, I think it was like 3 hours later. So now it's been like 7 or 8 hours after I shot the deer. And we go right back to where we stopped at. He starts Hank again, and Hank takes us another 100-150 yards. And this is the cool part, Jim. We're walking up to this deer, and we see him up ahead, and he's like, there's your deer. And it's like, no way, you know. And we get up there, and they're all around it, and I'm like, I'm really slow when I walk, okay? Like, I'm terribly slow. I'm like a sandbag. And I get up there, and I'm like, that's not my deer. And I won't forget, Lance looks up at me, and he's like, do what? And I'm like, that's not my deer. That's bigger than the deer I shot. And he said, Kenzie, that's no way. He said, I have had blood from where you started us at the hit site all the way to this deer. This is your deer. And Andy looked at me and said, that's your deer. That's the one we've had on camera. I can show you. And I'm like, no, that one's way bigger than what I shot. I shot a scrub compared to this thing. I just couldn't believe it. But it was...
0: As the old saying goes, no ground shrinkage here. Well, that's cool.
19: No.
0: Coming back from
19: Jim, I'm fortunate because I've always had ground growth lately.
0: Oh, well, some of us do from time to time. Kenzie, coming back, I want to talk to you about your dog and some of the things you share with me about how your tracking experience has been. This break is presented by SMI Marine. Go see them. Remember, you never get soaked by my friends at SMI.

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2: News, I'm Roxanne Evans. A massive search continues off Nantucket for six people aboard a medical jet that disappeared on a flight from Bermuda to Boston. The Coast Guard says debris has been found as crews continue searching the ocean floor. Cornell University President Michael Kotlikoff calling the alleged gang rape of a female student deeply disturbing, addressing the backlash. He says the university must do better.
12: We must do everything we can to prevent what happened to Jane Doe and everyone before her, and anyone after her, from ever happening again.
2: Attorneys for some of the accused claim their clients are innocent. Iran says the Strait of Hormuz remains closed until conditions are met, including lifting sanctions. This is more U.S. troops are on their way to the Middle East. 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
13: Hi, folks. It's WLKY meteorologist Eric Cernick. A look at your updated forecast. And it was another gorgeous fall day across the region with a good deal of sunshine and temperatures topping out in the upper 70s. We're going to continue to clear those high clouds out this evening and temperatures will cool off. We'll fall back into the low to mid 50s by Monday morning. So maybe grab that light jacket or sweater to get the day started. But Monday looks to be another beautiful day with lots of sunshine and seasonal temperatures with highs in the mid 70s. In the WLKY Weather Center, I'm meteorologist Eric Cernick.
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17: Jim Strader here for Webb's Butcher Block. 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
17: Kenzie, let's talk about your favorite subject, which, of course, is Leva. Tell folks a little bit about the dog. And obviously, you got in that big way after being You were with Lance for what, 2 years as an intern?
3: Yeah, so like I shadowed under Lance for two full seasons before I made the decision to commit to getting a dog, because I didn't want to get a dog and then be like, I don't actually like doing this. So, Jim, I got to tell you, I got her during COVID too, and they say you get that one dog in your lifetime, and she's it for me. I'll still keep tracking when she's gone, but she's, I owe so much to this dog, more than words could ever put into it. But I did. I got her during COVID and back in 2020, and she started first tracking season at 5 months old. And that's so much fun. I've had a duck dog before, and I've had pets, but Jim, I've never worked closely with an animal like I have with Leba. And I finally understand too how people get so attached to their working dogs, you know?
5: Hey, Kenzie, this is Ed. Yes. Let me ask you, what type of dog is Lima? What's the breed?
3: She is a Bavarian Mountain Hound. They originated from Germany, specifically for tracking wounded game.
17: And the cool thing about this that you shared with me, Kenzie, is these dogs not only trail blood. I want you to go into that interdigital stuff, because that's fascinating.
3: Oh, yeah. So, and it's mainly with white-tailed deer that you'll hear people talk about this, that track. So when a white-tailed deer is stressed really badly, like especially from like a hunter's arrow or bullet hitting them, if they're stressed bad enough, they actually put out stress hormones, we believe, through their interdigital gland, which is in their hoof, and it's like a waxy, there's a hole in between their hooves, and there's like a wax up in it, but it's amazing, because sometimes even when there's no blood to track, that's how a dog is actually tracking that specific deer out of like a bunch of them. But they put out hormones like stress hormones like adrenaline and cortisol. And, you know, dogs are tracking more than just that alone, too, with blood. If it's there, that makes it easier. But, like, the broken vegetation the deer went through, anything, like, it may have coughed on, saliva, stuff like that. The specific deer's smell or dander, there's a lot of things that go into it. But the interdigital's something that we believe happens, because when there's no blood at all to follow and that dog can still track that deer and not miss the beat, it's pretty amazing to witness.
17: It is. Yeah. That's a fascinating aspect of that that honestly I had not heard before, but it makes all the sense in the world, because those interdigital glands is how deer identify each other and whatnot. So that's, mm-hmm. that's really cool.
5: What geographic area do you work, Kenzie, if people were to need to get a hold of you? What area do you work in?
3: So I am based out of Madisonville, Kentucky, in Western Kentucky. But I'm more than happy if I've got time to cover kind of like West Central Kentucky all the way to West, but as far west in Kentucky as you can go. I cover Southern Illinois as well, and Southwest Indiana, like Evansville area and west. So if I've got time, I'm willing to come out and help.
17: All right. Now, my favorite part of your story, you killed a monster elk this year. Share that story with folks.
3: You know, it is amazing that I even got one, to be honest. That was probably the most brutal mental hunt, if you even want to call it that, of my life. And I've got to throw some mad appreciation and thank yous to Lost Mountain Outfitters with Hurley and his guide Adam, because Jim, if I didn't have them, especially them, to have helped me try to get a bull, or even just an elk in general, like, I wouldn't have one. I wouldn't have stood a chance at all, because I don't know, where I was hunting there, they say when you go turkey hunting and stuff, like, you call, they call, and you try to make moves on them to get to them and try to get one. Well, I'm not a diehard elk hunter, okay? I do like it, but I'm still very much in its infancy as a hunter. And like you hear of all these crazy, amazing stories out west of how they called and they snuck in on them and they played the wind. Well, here you basically just got to hope one is going to even give you a shot opportunity. Because I hunted from September 12th to the 23rd for archery. And I will say this, I got a shot opportunity at one bull. He popped out and this happened in like 15, 20 seconds. And long story short, he was two quartered away and I hit my mark, but he was two quartered away. So it was a non-fatal hit, but I did get something really positive out of that. That first experience was Leba did track him for 2 miles. So I loved that. I thought that was amazing that she would even do it for me. And she didn't care about the bears out there, which it's lousy with bears over there. Oh my gosh. It is crazy. Oh, yeah. They're like fossils. They're all over the place. But with that second one, you know, I came back home and realized, like, man, I drew this tag of a lifetime, and it is not what elk hunting in Kentucky is believed to be. There's hardly any elk out there. You basically got to hope, like, if you can find a spot and you smell them, like, you just got to sit there and wait and hope they come back by. I mean, that's basically the only chance you're going to get of trying to get one, I feel like. And, you know, I came back home and stuff, and my parents helped me to come back out here hugely, financially. And then I had a really amazing friend give me a brand new crossbow, a Raven crossbow, to take out there. And I'm not a crossbow hunter, nor do I hunt with one. But if there was ever a time that a diehard bow hunter justified using a crossbow, it has to be out there, I'm telling you. And my cousin Andy gave me a pack of these new Rage Tyrants, and let me tell you, I was ready. Mentally, physically, it wasn't that hard on me because I track deer, but mentally, I was as prepared could be, and I knew if I got another chance, I was going to get one. And
17: Kenzie, yes, if you would, I got to go to a quick break because I want to have your opportunity to finish out with the story because it's way cool. We'll be back right after the break, folks. This is presented by SMI Marine. Go see them. Remember, you never get soaked by my friends at SMI.
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5: All right, Kenzie. We're progressing forward to your hunt for this elk, and there's a really cool family side to this story, but I'll let you proceed forward about the hunt first.
3: All right. So it was really cool when I finally got to tag this big bull that I've got. We had got to the top of this ridge, and we were going to go down to this open area that we'd found earlier that morning and set up and deer hunt them, essentially. So my guide, Adam's standing on top, and he's looking down in this open area, and he's like, okay, I don't see anything, so we're going to make our way. And I'm like, all right. So we walk back to the road we need to get to, and we go down at about 140 yards or so. And in 15 seconds, I get a shot off. But what happens is Adam is in front of me. It's pouring rain, and all of a sudden, I blink and I realize I'm on the ground. He has spun around and grabbed me and pulled me under the CRP and over in this overgrown field and road we're walking on. And he's like, he's right there. And I'm like, well, how far? And he's like, 20 yards. And I'm like, are you sure? And he's like, hang on. He looks, he's like, no, he's got to be 40. And I'm like, okay. So I shoulder my crossbow, I get on the scope, and I flip my caps open, I stand up, and I'm on my tippy toes trying to get a shot off in this overgrown stuff. And in a blink of an eye, I've shot and he's gone. And this happened literally at most 15 seconds. It was that fast. I didn't even get to look at him. I just knew there was brown. That's the front end. There's his head. And I had my pin where it needed to be, and I squeezed off and he was gone. I mean, he dropped off the road, the side of the berm he was on, and I didn't even have time to process that I'd just shot, and Adam grabs me, and he's like, we've got to look now. I know you don't want to, and I'm like, why? And he said, because, and he points, and all you see is this wall of white coming at us from the mountain, and it's rain, and I'm like, oh, my God, this is terrible. So
5: yeah, things have been all over again.
3: Oh, my gosh, right? So we run to the hit site, and we're looking. We find a few drops of blood, and, of course, the bottom's falling out. We can't see 10 yards in front of us, and we're smelling where he went at this point, thank goodness. And we find some more blood, And then finally up ahead, I'm like, Adam, there's my knock in the woods. And it's like this little bitty pine thicket. And thank goodness it's usually clear under pines for some reason. And when we get to the edge, he stops and he's like, well, go get it and we'll keep looking. And I laugh and I'm like, I'm not 4 years old. I know what that means. And he was right there. Oh my gosh. And the first thing I said before I even cared about anything else was, oh my God, that thing is huge. I did not realize just how giant they are. This is the size of my car, you know, like, oh, holy moly. So first thing I do is call my dad. And then of course I call Andy after that. I'm trying to call everybody I know. And I mean, I just, you know, I was rewarded with a bigger bull than I ever dreamed of getting. And I honestly think it was because of how truly difficult and mentally exhausting this hunt was, because it put a lot of things back in perspective for me. And I just couldn't believe it.
17: Well, Kenzie, one of the coolest parts of this story is these elk hunts aren't cheap. And Curly worked with you on that and obviously put you in position. By the way, folks, if you want to see how big this bull is, go to Jim Strader Outdoors on Facebook. And there's Kenzie.

0: you're hunting for all of us. And that was really amazing to have that kind of support from them, because I'm like the, I'm the crazy one that hunts in the family, and like, you know, I'm totally a lot of opposite from my siblings and stuff, but it's obvious that I'm going to do what makes me happy, and we're all kind of like that in a way. But it was really cool, Jim, that my family was behind me like that 100%. Like, no matter what, like, you push to the very end, because you're not just hunting for you. You're hunting for every single one of us that's never been drawn. And that put it into perspective for me. And here's something funny. After I talked to them and I came back home, I went and talked to Andy about it too, and I looked at him before I made the drive back over that night, and I said, am I crazy? And his exact words were, I can't say on air, but he said basically, yeah, you're psycho.
1: Yeah, but that's where the drive comes from. You know, when you tell people I'm crazy about hunting and fishing, that's a cool thing to say. Because, mm-hmm. as I've said on the program so many times, gender doesn't matter, age doesn't matter, it's what's in your heart. And obviously, you got that kind of great big heart, and you dearly love what you do.
2: Hey, Kenzie, did
0: yes, sir.
2: Since you got to do the fun part of shooting the elk, did they allow you to do the unfun part afterwards? Did you get to help pack it out and quarter it up and all the stuff.
0: You know, I think that's kind of the really nice part about Kentucky, is we cheated and put that thing on like one of the sleds that ambulances have to drag people out on. We put that thing on that and pulled him up out of this drainage, ravine, whatever you want to call it. It was steep. It was like 200 feet straight up, and we pulled him out with that and on a winch, and it was pretty amazing. So I didn't have to, but Ed, I'll go ahead and tell you right now, it wouldn't be the first time, because I usually field dress a lot of my hunter's deer for them when I find it when we're tracking, or I cape it for them. I get right in there with it. So,
2: well, let me ask you one question before we run out of time here. If you could only pick one, what would you be doing? Would you be deer hunting? Would you be bow fishing? Would you be elk hunting again? If you had to pick one, which is tough to do for any of us, but I like to ask everybody that question, what really fuels your passion?
0: Deer tracking.
2: Deer tracking.
0: I would pick deer tracking out of the three options you just gave me. But when it does come to hunting, I probably wouldn't want to try to experience elk hunting like this again. I'd go out west or something, but I'd stick to deer hunting in Kentucky. But definitely deer tracking overall.
2: Well, Jim and I are both dog guys. We've had dogs all our lives and still do. And we understand your passion for that with your dog.
1: Absolutely.
0: Yes, sir.
1: Kenzie, I can't tell you how much fun this has been for me at my end. Love having you on. Probably have you on somewhere down the road again, if you don't mind, because I got a lot of questions about the tracking dogs and, you know, how you trained your dog and that kind of thing. So if you'd be down with that, I'd sure like to have you on again in the future.
0: Oh, my gosh, absolutely. I'd probably talk your head off, and honestly, I don't know if people would want to listen to me blab about it all, but I'd love to talk about it. Well, I talk all day.
1: Hey, that's a good thing. That's what we're here for. Well, you're a great attribute to the outdoor community at large, especially inspirational for the women. And I can't tell you how much I appreciate you sharing your time, Kenzie.
0: Yes, sir. I appreciate the opportunity more than you'll ever know.
1: All right, kiddo. All right, folks, got to go to break here. It's presented by Yamaha Louisville. For all your Yamaha, Polaris, and Suzuki needs, go see them. Remember, they treat you square the year round. Can you meet
3: an alien? AI, artificial intelligence.
4: The type of AI that's really dangerous here doesn't exist yet.
5: It scares me. It scares the hell out of me. Can you
6: 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If we don't wake up,
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8: Still searching. I'm Carmen Roberts, Fox News. The Coast Guard says it is not giving up until there's no definite sign of life for the six people who were aboard an air ambulance when it disappeared off the coast of Massachusetts early Saturday morning. Fox's Max Gordon reports the Coast Guard has found a debris field.
9: The Coast Guard says they're holding out hope that survivors could be found among the six people on board. Were four Canadians and two Bermudians, according to the Canadian company operating the jet Latitude Air Ambulance. That included two Canadian pilots, two Canadian medical workers, one patient, and the patient's companion. There's been an extensive search for the missing plane. Several helicopters, fixed-wing aircraft, and ships have searched about 2,840 square miles of ocean. A vessel with sonar is being dispatched to the debris field so that they can search the sea floor as well. The Coast Guard says they'll continue to search the area until they're confident that there can be no survivors remaining.
8: A mass shooting in southern Georgia leaves two men in their early 20s dead and nearly three dozen other people injured.
10: Shots rang out early Sunday during a neighborhood block party. It was in the small town of Vienna, Georgia, about 130 miles south of Atlanta. Deputies and the Georgia Bureau of Investigation tried to find out who was behind the shooting and why they did it. Jill Nato, Fox News.
8: President Trump posted Senator Tom Cotton's phone number online, and as the senator refuses to support a bill making daylight saving time permanent, and GOP Senator John Kennedy responded on NBC's Meet the Press.
11: He can be tempestuous. He can go from zero to a-hole in about 3 seconds. I don't think he should have given out Tom's cell phone number. I don't think that's going to help convince Tom.
8: Americans will roll back their clocks 1 hour from daylight saving time ends November 1st. 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
12: Simmons College of Kentucky is celebrating a $7.58 million campus transformation in West Louisville following the completion of Phase 1 renovations at the former Christ the King property on South 44th Street in the Chickasaw neighborhood. College officials presented Archbishop Sheldon Faber with the Legacy Award for the Archdiocese of Louisville's $4 million property donation, anchoring project capital sourced through historic tax credits and community grants to build a specialized STEAM educational hub. And in historic aviation news, the 10th annual Bowman Fest brought vintage warbirds, military flight assets, and aerobatic demonstrations to Louisville's historic Bowman Field this weekend. Organizers highlighted the event's expanded community mission to introduce local youth to high-demand regional aviation careers across aircraft maintenance, ground operations, dispatch scheduling, and airfield security. I'm Travis Laird.
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17: Hi, folks. It's WLKY meteorologist Eric Cernick. Look at your updated forecast. It was another gorgeous fall day across the region with a good deal of sunshine and temperatures topping out in the upper 70s. We're going to continue to clear those high clouds out this evening and temperatures will cool off. We'll fall back into the low to mid 50s by Monday morning. So maybe grab that light jacket or sweater to get the day started. But Monday looks to be another beautiful day with lots of sunshine and seasonal temperatures with highs in the mid 70s. In the WLKY Weather Center, I'm meteorologist Eric Cernick.
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0: All right, Ed, up next here is Tammy Guess, and Tammy and I got some history, don't we, girlfriend?
1: Yes, sir, Jim, we sure do.
2: Is it repeatable on the air?
0: Absolutely.
2: Okay.
0: Tammy, I'll let you roll that out because you stood out to me way back when. A lot of our mutual friends, Harold Knight, several of them came to me and said, we got a gal that we think you would like to be associated with, and I'll let you carry it from there, Tammy.
1: We were the Women's Bass Fishing Association back then, circa 2002, yes. 2003, at the expo there in Louisville.
0: Yes, ma'am.
1: That was a pretty big
0: Tammy,
1: ordeal.
0: You're breaking up real bad. Tammy, you're breaking up.
1: Can you not hear me?
0: Bad. Yeah, go ahead. Let's see what we got.
1: Okay. Hear me now.
0: Yes, ma'am.
1: You know, everything in Western Kentucky is a little bit slow, even the cell phone service. So I'll get it straightened out here just a second. Let me get my Wi-Fi turned back on.
0: And then what it is, they Harold and them said you'd be interested, gal. And I guess I was one of the first guys in the country that had a seminar speaker, a female seminar speaker, because, as you know, I've been toward women my whole life, actually, in various fashions. And my mother was a big outdoor woman, so it was a natural thing for me to get involved with that. Okay, Tammy.
1: Absolutely.
0: Can you hear me?
1: All right,
0: kiddo.
1: Can you hear me?
0: Yes. So you grew up hunting squirrels and rabbits with your dad, and your grandfather had a lot of influence on you as well.
1: Yes, I was blessed to have two grandfathers that was a huge influence on me wanting to learn to hunt and fish. I primarily lived really close to one, and the other was about an hour away, so I spent a lot more time with my dad's dad than I got to with my mom's dad. But back in the day, it just wasn't cool for a little girl, you know, with a grandmother so close that went to church every Sunday, every Wednesday, and was prim and proper. So my granddaddy, he'd buy me rubber boots and overalls and hide them in the garage, and he and I'd take out and we'd go kill squirrels and rabbits and whatever else we could find to shoot, pond turtles, just so he would have somebody to share it with, I guess.
0: Yes. And during that period, he used to take you down to Lake Okeechobee, which is way cool, and that started igniting that fire for you to be a professional bass fisherman.
1: Oh, boy, it did. I think I might have been 17 years old when I caught almost a 14-pound largemouth, and I was hooked.
0: Oh, my goodness.
1: Oh, my word. We were, you know, a couple years going down before that. I did, and I've never beat it, unfortunately. I did have a 10.91-pound largemouth on Kentucky Lake. Now, that's my biggest one here. But that 14-pounder, she's forever on my wall and full of memories because, you know, once those days are gone with your grandparents, you can't get them back.
2: Was that shiner fishing or were you lure fishing?
1: No, we were shiner fishing on Lake Okeechobee. We sure were.
2: My biggest fish as well came shiner fishing at Lake Okeechobee. So,
0: Tammy, it's so cool about your career is from the time I met you going forward, you fished the ladies circuit for what, 18 years, I think?
1: Uh-huh. I did for a lot of years.
0: Yes, ma'am. And then going forward, you went to work in the industry, and that's a story in itself. You were manager of fishing, archery, and boats for Gander Mountain there in Paducah.
1: Uh-huh.
0: moving forward. You manage at Shooter Supply in Eddyville. And then tell folks about your current position, because this was a climb up a ladder that's resulted in a very cool situation for a gal that loves the out of doors, or any man would be jealous about this. Tell us a little bit about your current.
1: Oh, my job right now, Jim, it doesn't, I feel guilty getting a paycheck because it doesn't seem like a job. The company that I work for, Tacticam, I started with them in 2022 in customer service. I didn't stay in customer service long because they tell me I like to talk too much to stay on the phones and solve problems. So they started moving me up. I mean, you get talking hunting with customers. How can you just tell them, hey, I got to go, I got somebody else? But anyway, I started moving up, and in the next position I had with the company, I traveled all over the United States training Bass Pro, Cabela's, and Shields stores on our product. And then the position come open of outfitter and conservation national sales manager, and I applied for it and went through some grueling interviews. You know, being a woman, I think, was a whole lot of that, too, because most of the sales team at that time were men. But I got the position, and I love it. I have all these outfitters. I've grown the program from 300 to, 10 or 15, 20 times that. I think we're right at 600-ish. We'll have 6,000 before December. But these outfitters, I mean, they're us. You know, they're in it to make money, but they're also hunters. So getting to talk to them every day, it's really a pleasure. And then the conservation programs, I help do all the conservation programs, NWTF, Turkeys for Tomorrow, Whitetails Unlimited. Oh, there's probably 20 or 25, but I help do the contracts for them, and then we support them at their banquets. It's the coolest job ever. I don't care if you're a man or a woman. Anybody that wouldn't love my job is don't want to work.
0: Well, the important thing is you earned it.
2: Let me ask you a question, Tammy. Are you involved with working with the folks that do the different outdoor television shows?
1: Not a lot. Now, I've done some filming this spring with Chuck Jones. You know, Chuck was a big part of Night and Hail over the years. And, of course, my fiance, Sean Wright, he's with Woodhaven Custom Calls, and we traveled a lot turkey hunting. And we tried to film, we tried to do some videos, but when it comes to, are you going to shoot the bird or you want me to get it on video, I'm one of those, I'm going to shoot the bird. So my video skills aren't too great. Chuck had to reprimand me and reel me in. We done 3 episodes, I think, this spring. Of course, we went to like 6 or 7, 8 different states. It's just a whole different world when you're trying to video versus just actually killing an animal.
2: I've got some friends that are big Tacticam reps. They're on the Pursuit Channel, a couple shows on the road, and then Open Season TV, and they're all good friends of mine, and they're big Tacticam people.
1: What? Call them by their first names, and I'll know them more so.
2: Chuck Paddock, James Blankenbaker, Rock Bordelone.
1: Yes, sir. Sir. Well, we as a company, you know, we have several TV shows that we sponsor. So, you know, the name's well known in the industry. We're quickly becoming the number one camera company in the world.
2: Tell us a little bit about you being the, when we get back, we're going to go do a break, but when we get back, let's talk about a couple of the honors that you've received that are pretty impressive, to say the least.
0: Yeah, to say the least. Got to go to break here. It's better by SMI Marine. Go see them. They'll take great care of all your boating needs. Remember, you never get soaked at SMI.
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5: Hey, Tammy, before the break, we mentioned something. That, girlfriend, I am so proud of you in so many different ways. You've won fishing classics and tournaments all over the country. But tell us a little bit about your Legends of the Outdoor Hall of Fame. I mean, that's just so cool.
6: It's very cool, but it was very humbling. You know, when you get a phone call and you're going into something like the Legends of the Outdoors Hall of Fame as Woman of the Year, I mean, I was speechless because, you know, that's one woman a year, and it's very humbling. I didn't feel like that I deserved it. Although, you know, I don't know of many women that's been in the industry this long and still up and kicking and shooting and killing, but our conservation, you know, I'm big on conservation, and that was a huge part of the Legends Award, too. The award I got was Legends of the Outdoors Hall of Fame Woman of the Year, the Pamela Martin Wells Award, and it was so cool because at the time, the board for the Hall of Fame, they didn't know that I fished with Pam Martin Wells. So that made it even cooler because Pam passed away with cancer, you know, about 4 years ago. So it's really humbling, really nerve-wracking when you're standing up there at a podium and you can't see your phone with your notes and you look down and you see Ted Nugent sitting at your feet.
5: Yep. Well, you were very, very deserving. You've been such an advocate for the outdoors for men and women your whole lifetime, really. And we're very proud of you here at Jim Strader Outdoors, I can tell you that. Now, Tammy, your real passion, your real love is turkeys. Tell folks a little bit about your last year or two. I mean, Sean Wright just get after them.
6: Oh, you know what, Jim? I was self-taught turkey hunting because, you know, both of my grandfathers had passed away and my dad passed away at an early age. He was only 68. So by the time that the turkeys actually came around and my kids were big enough that I could actually start taking them is when our turkey population started getting, you know, huntable. So I pretty much taught myself how to turkey call, how to turkey hunt. And I thought I was pretty dang good at it. I always managed to pull mine out of the hat, you know, and one for the kids and then started with the grandkids until I met Sean and I'm like, I didn't know how to call a turkey. I just got lucky. But no, we have. We started our season off in Florida last year, went to Mississippi, killed the first bird I've ever killed in the snow and ice, coldest day I've ever spent in my life. Went back to Florida, killed another bird, and that bird ended up going in the NWTF record book because he had over 1 3/4 spurs, and it was over a 20-pound bird. For Osceola, that's huge.
5: Yes, and ma'am. Yes, sure is.
6: Yeah. We come home. We hunted Kentucky. We hunted Missouri. We flew to Washington State and Idaho. And by the time it was all said and done, I think we had hunted 8 or 9 states, and we had a single-season double grand slam. So that's quite... It was quite a feat.
5: Repeat that because it's almost unbelievable.
6: A single season double grand slam. So we had 2 of each species, you know, in the United States. Because I kept telling him, you know, the end of May, 1st of June, I said, we got time to go to Mexico. We can still get a single season, you know, world slam out of this, but he has to reel me in when it comes to turkey hunting. He made the comment several times that he thought he loved a turkey hunt. He said, but you wear me out. So, yeah.
7: Let me ask you, Tammy. Let me ask you, of all the birds you hunt here in the United States, not Mexican gulls or anything like that, what's your favorite? Is it the Merriams? Is it the Osceolas? Is it the Easterns or the Rios? If you could only pick one, what would you go hunt?
6: Oh, Ed, hands down, Eastern, because Harold Knight told me himself. He said, you did good, kid, on the Grand Slam. You did real good on the double Grand Slam. He said, but if you want a real Grand Slam, kill an Eastern in four states. And I said, well, I did that. So I named them, named them off, you know, Tennessee, Missouri, Mississippi, and Kentucky. He said, okay, you got me, but it have to be the Eastern. They're by far the toughest bird to hunt for me.
5: You know, Harold repeated that exact same thing to me years ago. You and I were talking before the show, Tammy, about how I used to drive all the way to Katy's, Kentucky to get a haircut because Harold Knight was the man.
6: He's still the man, Jim.
5: No way. I can't even come close to Harold Knight. But he is such a grand person to be around. And of course, he was the one that initially told me about you and have you a speaker at the expo. But what I'm getting at is that statement goes all the way back to when I was learning, which was back in the 70s. And you and I have grown up when we didn't have deer and turkeys.
6: That's right.
5: So I think that's why conservation is such a big thing with us. Don't you, Tammy?
6: Absolutely. Conservation is huge, you know, and we done a big study with Turkeys for Tomorrow this year on nest predation, you know.
5: Yes.
6: And you can hunt, and you can trap, you can harvest coyotes and bobcats, but our number one nest predator this spring was a crow.
5: Is that right?
6: I mean, that it kind of blew me away. And Sean, too, he said, you're kidding me. But they set cameras, you know, Turkeys for Tomorrow is big in conservation, just like NWTF. They set cameras. They sent University of Tennessee students up to monitor these cameras and set fake nests. And it was a crow. It was a crow.
5: Well, Jason Lapartis with Turkeys for Tomorrow's big buddies with us. He's been on the show a bunch, and we're going to do a show about that here in the near future.
7: Yeah, I've heard Jason say the same thing about the crows. It was astounding. I would have thought raccoons, possums, whatever.
5: You know? Absolutely.
6: Well,
5: Tammy, you have been such a steward and such an inspiration for people throughout your career. I can't tell you how impressed I am with your career, and we hope to get you back on here again soon. Would you do that for me?
6: About the grandbabies hunting.
5: Yes, ma'am. All right. Well, thanks so much for being with us, and keep on grinding, girl. You're the real deal.
6: Appreciate you, Jim, and Mr. Ed, too. Thank you so much.
7: Thank you, Tammy.
5: All right.
6: Bye-bye.
5: Yes, ma'am. Got to go to break here. It's presented by Yamaha Louisville for all your Yamaha, Polaris, and Suzuki needs. Remember, they treat you square the year round.
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14: News. I'm Carmen Roberts. Two people died in a hail of gunfire. Nearly three dozen others were injured this morning during a homecoming block party in southern Georgia.
15: Dooley County Sheriff's deputies were patrolling the area, and when they heard the gunfire, Sheriff Craig Peavy says they sprang into action to get to those who needed help.
14: Fox's Jill Nato. Deputies are searching for the shooters and a motive. A Coast Guard still searching off Massachusetts for the six people who were aboard an air ambulance as it disappeared early Saturday morning, flying from Bermuda to Boston.
16: The Coast Guard confirmed they had found a debris field associated with the missing airplane, but so far they haven't been able to say what has been found.
14: Fox's Max Gordon. And authorities plan to use sonar to scour the seabed. 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
11: Hi, folks. It's WLKY meteorologist Eric Cernick. A look at your updated forecast. It was another gorgeous fall day across the region with a good deal of sunshine and temperatures topping out in the upper 70s. We're going to continue to clear those high clouds out this evening and temperatures will cool off. We'll fall back into the low to mid 50s by Monday morning. So maybe grab that light jacket or sweater to get the day started. But Monday looks to be another beautiful day with lots of sunshine and seasonal temperatures with highs in the mid 70s. In the WLKY Weather Center, I'm meteorologist Eric Cernick.
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18: Jim Strader here for Webb's Butcher Block. 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
5: All right, folks, next up is J.C. Elliott. And J.C., welcome aboard.
19: Hey, hey, how's it going?
5: It's going. It's great to have you. It's sure good to have you on here, kid. You're quite the huntress, angler, et cetera. You do everything. I mean, you're all about deer, turkey, you bow fish, waterfowl. How did all this develop, J.C.? Share a little bit about that.
19: Yeah, it all started back with my grandpa and my dad. I grew up in a farm family, and hunting was a big part of our lives. And it's funny, actually, I didn't really show a lot of interest in hunting, my dad said, whenever I was younger. But one day he was getting ready to go hunting, and he said that I started asking to go, and he didn't believe me at first, I guess, because I didn't show much interest. But I guess after that, I was fired up and ready to go and hooked.
5: That's cool. What was your first outing?
19: Deer hunting.
5: Deer? Okay. And
19: yep.
5: I think you said your dad started you off with a 243?
19: He did, yep, a 243.
5: Cool. And what was your first deer? What was your initial, you know, flavor of that?
19: Yeah, it's pretty cool. I remember it was actually late season. It was snowing, and we didn't have a lot of action that day until we did. And several deer came out, and there was a little buck that came out, and he had half a rack. And I took the shot, and we thought it was good until it wasn't all that great. And now being involved in tracking, I sure wish I would have had a tracking dog then. Come to find out, I gut shot it, and probably about a mile later, we found it in the next day, and the coyotes unfortunately beat us to it, but it's something I definitely won't forget.
5: Yes. Now, J.C., you're really into the dog thing as well. Your little dog, Remy. Tell folks a bit about that.
19: Yeah, so this is actually be my eighth season tracking, and I'm sure you know Lance Brantley with On Track. I track with him. And, yeah, this will be my eighth year, and I have a Bavarian Mountain Hound, Remy, and she's 4.5 years old, I think. Yep, almost 5.
5: You know, being a hunter and then owning a tracking dog, there's got to be things that jump out at you.
18: I guess a question that Ed and I had, what difference do you see in broadheads when you get on these tracking jobs? Do the mechanical shine? Do the fixed blade shine? Is there a big difference?
19: Yeah, it's really all about where you hit, you know. You don't really want a mechanical in the shoulder because a lot of times that'll stop it, but a mechanical in the guts will do it a little quicker for you. So it all just depends on that shot placement, really.
18: Okay. What area of the state, JC, what's your geographic area if somebody needs to use your services? What part of the state do you cover?
19: Yeah, so I'm in the western part. I'm located in Owensboro, but we travel just about everywhere. Just kind of depends on how busy we are, the time of year. You know, the rut gets quite a bit busier, but, you know, early in the season we might be more apt to travel. It just kind of depends.
18: And, of course, Lance was your mentor, and you still operate under OnTrack Deer Recovery, correct?
19: I do, yep.
18: Okay. And then, golly, you took your grand slam of turkeys when you were 20 years old. And like I said, you did it all. Name some of the states you've hunted in, JC, because you've been quite the traveler.
19: Oh, gosh, yeah. I guess we can start with the grand slam. So that was Colorado, Kansas, Florida, and then here in Kentucky. And then this past year I went to Michigan, Indiana. Gosh, I don't know. I've been a little bit everywhere, I feel like. Montana. everywhere.
18: Yes, yes. Well, that's cool. Now, you do it all. Ed, you had a question for about her favorites.
7: Yeah, well, just curious, for somebody who waterfowl, deer hunts, a little bit of everything, if you had to pick one, and I ask everybody this question, what really fires your passion? Is it the turkey hunting or the deer hunting? If you had to pick one.
19: Deer hunting's always been my favorite for sure. You know, they all have, I guess, their pros. You know, deer hunting, a lot of times I'm hunting by myself, but, you know, I started off hunting with my dad or grandpa. But, you know, if you go into duck hunting or turkey hunting, you know, you can kind of hunt with your friends. You know, duck hunting, you don't have to be really quiet most of the time, so more of the camaraderie there. But turkey hunting's hard to beat, too, when we're real vocal. So I don't know. Yeah, I think deer still is my favorite, but they're all hard to beat.
7: Yeah, you can have a lot of fun sitting in a duck blind during the day, so that's for sure.
19: Oh, now, yeah.
18: Jason, you're also in the bow fishing.
19: Yep, sure am. I don't do as much of it as I do the others, but definitely do it a lot here in the summer.
18: Yeah, and
7: on your deer hunting, are you primarily a bow hunter, or are you a gun hunter, or both? Or
19: I do both. I hope to always tag out with a bow first, but gun season comes around. Some of my farms are more gun friendly, you know, more open fields and stuff. So it all just depends if I'm tagged out or not yet.
18: Okay. JC, I'm going to take a quick break. Coming back, we're going to talk about some of your other passions and your career in the outdoor industry, which is very, very cool story. And you got a lot of responsibility on your shoulders. It's kind of a neat deal to have a gal that's that involved. So we'll be back right after this break. It's presented by SMI Marine. Go see them. They'll take great care of all your boating needs. Remember, you never get soaked by my friends at SMI.
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7: Hey, JC, tell us one of your favorite deer hunting stories, something that is pretty interesting or funny or whatever. Tell us a little bit about you that way.
19: Oh, gosh. Oh, that's a tough one. I don't know on that one.
7: All right. Well, then how about...
18: Well, tell us about your biggest deer. How's that?
19: Yeah, and I guess that one could kind of be funny. So actually, me and Lance Brantley were hunting together that day. We had tracked all night, and unfortunately, I had missed this deer the night before, and we had gone and tracked this deer just to make sure, you know, I did miss, and unfortunately, I did. We tracked other people's deer that night, and by the time, you know, we got done tracking, it was about to break daylight. And so we were like, let's just go ahead and get up in the stand, you know. And so we did. And we were sitting there, and, I mean, we probably saw, I don't know, 13, 14 different bucks that morning. And he was trying to talk me into shooting a couple deer. And then we were arguing about a deer up in there, too. We were like, he was like, shoot that one, like, that's your buck. And I was like, no, it's not. And I guess maybe he could see what I couldn't see. And sure enough, finally that buck came in to, I don't know, 50 yards, and I shot him. And yeah, it was crazy, because then being a tracker, you know, you're always asking the people, you know, well, how'd that deer react? Like, you know, all these questions after they shot, and neither one of us knew what happened after I shot that deer. We couldn't remember a thing. We were like, was it a good hit? You know, we were asking each other all kinds of questions, and sure enough, he was piled up, I don't know, 20 yards, but it yeah, it was a crazy one for sure.
7: I'm curious also about your Bavarian Mountain Hound. I'm a lab guy for 45 years, always been around, you know, waterfowl type dogs and all my life. Mm-hmm. And been around a few of the tracking dogs, but I'm not that familiar with the Bavarian Mountain Hounds, but I'm pretty impressed with what I've read. Tell us a little bit about the dog, you know, the temperament and all of that.
18: And JC, right along with that, of course, Lance has that world famous bloodhound, and I think it's interesting that you got a dick. Yeah, and it's interesting that you switched to a different breed. So I'm curious to hear about that.
19: Yeah, sometimes Hank can be a little much for me to handle because, you know, here in Kentucky we have to keep our dogs on a lead, and he's just a bigger dog, and I mean, he's stout, he pulls hard, and that's kind of something interesting about the Bavarians. They're a little more slower trackers, more methodical, and don't get me wrong, she'll pull me through like crazy. But they're a little slower and, like I said, more methodical, and they want to just please you so bad. Like, you tell them no once and they will not forget it. And she's an inside dog too, and she's the perfect mix between a house dog and a tracking dog. As soon as you get that lead out, she knows, but she can also be the perfect inside dog where Hank or a bloodhound in general might not be the best inside dog that lays on your couch all day.
18: Yes. Oh, that's cool. And that's interesting to me that it's a house dog. I'm a firm believer, have been my whole life, that if you can, with a hunting dog or a dog like that, if they can be around you in the house, they're a little bit more well-rounded, for lack of a better way to say it. They're more in tune with what you want, and that's cool you're able to do that.
19: JC,
18: you have risen through the ranks, worked your tail end off, and you're in a very unique position now. You're the marketing manager for Escalade Sports, which is a huge umbrella of companies. Tell folks a little bit about that and how you got to that position.
19: Yeah, so it's kind of interesting. Honestly, I didn't even know that I wanted to be in marketing and I was interested in it or anything. I actually started out in nursing school, but I quickly realized that was not for me. The hospital setting was not for me. So I ended up switching my major later on to marketing. And, a dream of mine was always to work in the hunting industry, but I never really thought that, you know, I'd be able to, especially this early on or, you know, even locally. And then I was applying for internships and everything, and Escalade Sports was one of the places. And, you know, to be honest, I wasn't really all that interested in the place because I thought it was just like basketball and pickleball and, you know, pool tables and stuff. And I was just like, oh, I don't know, you know, that's not me. Well, then I remember going in for my interview and I saw all the logos on the front door, and I saw Bear Archery and Cajun Bow Fishing and Trophy Ridge. And I was like, okay, this might not be so bad. And then I went in for the interview, got the job or whatever, but I was on the sports side of the business, so on the basketball and pickleball side. But they knew my passion was in hunting, and I guess you could say I did a good enough job, and they were able to offer me a job on the archery side of the business. And I started out as a digital marketing coordinator there, and luckily 2 years ago I got promoted to the marketing manager, and that's still, of course, like you said, what I do today. So, yeah.
18: Yeah, and that's a broad range. You're over Bear Archery, Trophy Ridge Accessories, I think Sick Broadheads, Gold Tip Airs.
19: Yep. Mm-hmm. Yeah, six different brands, a little bit of everything, all archery related there, and then, of course, the bow fishing, which is still, you know, archery. Well,
7: those are just super brands. I'm partial to Trophy Ridge. My arrow rest and my stabilizers, everything on. I've got a, as my wife says, way too many bows. But every one of
19: you can
7: them,
19: never have every, too many.
7: Yeah, every one of them is set up with Trophy Ridge products. I'm a big believer in their line.
19: There you go. Good deal. Looks like I'm doing my job right then.
7: There you go.
18: Exactly. JC, you shared with me that coming up and being as passionate about the outdoors hadn't been as smooth a ride as some folks would
5: would think. And you shared with me that some of your schoolmates in high school made fun of you, et cetera. Anything there you'd like to mention to young gals that maybe are getting that kind of pushback, or even young boys? You know, it's becoming, I think Avatar and some of those movies help things get a little more mainstream. What do you think about that?
19: For sure, yeah. I know, I definitely agree with that. And I was always, you know, the odd one out in school or friend groups or anything, because I was so into the outdoors and the hunting lifestyle. And, you know, that wasn't really as popular then as it was now. And it's really cool to see, you know, what it's turned into. And, you know, now, you know, all I see, I feel like, on social media is girls posting everything. That used to be the thing, you know, that I would kind of get made fun of. But it's awesome to see, you know, the way it's came and become so popular, and more girls getting into it. And just people, too, you know, not just girls, but people that didn't grow up into hunting, you know, getting into it and joining groups and, you know, learning more and going out on their own and not being as scared. And I would just say, you know, definitely if you're wanting to get into hunting or a new hunter, you know, just get out there and do it. I mean, the only thing you can do is learn from your mistakes and, you know, join local Facebook groups or go to your local archery shop and, you know, talk to people, ask questions.

0: the place, and it's really cool. Another group I'm a part of is the Female Federation of Waterfowl. That's another good one. And then American Daughters of Conservation is another one I'm a part of. There's tons and tons of groups out there. I don't know that you can really go wrong. I think everybody's kind of in the same boat, you know, especially me, not having a lot of local girls around. And this gives you kind of opportunity to travel, get out there, and, you know, meet other people that have the same interests, where a lot of times in your hometown, you don't have a lot of people that like to hunt like you do. So
1: by you being a rep, I'm just curious, because I've been there. Have you had a chance to go to the Bear Archery Museum, the Fred Bear Museum?
0: No, I haven't, actually.
1: Well, if you ever get the opportunity, that's a worthwhile trip to go to.
2: All right.
0: Yeah, it seems like I'm always too busy at my desk.
2: I understand that, certainly. Your turkey hunting, JC, obviously with all the traveling you did and being involved in that, we asked one of the previous guests, what's your favorite species of turkey to hunt? Is it the Eastern or is it one of the others?
0: Yeah, Easterns are always fun, but they can be a little harder to hunt. But I guess it makes it more of a challenge. But Merriams were really fun out west. They gobbled their heads off. Not saying that they're easy, but it did seem easier than hunting here at home. And it's just beautiful scenery out there as well. It's hard to beat the views, too.
2: You bet. Now, you're quite the game cook. And
0: yeah.
2: Maybe I'd like to have you back on the show in the future with some game recipes. But you really enjoy that, don't you?
0: I do, yeah. Hopefully here in the next couple months I'll have a cookbook out. That's my next thing in the works, so I'm really looking forward to that. I never would have thought that I'd be into cooking like I am, but, yeah, it's really been fun for me. You know, having a freezer full of wild game, you have to get creative every now and then.
2: Yes, you do, but, you know, I say this all the time, properly prepared, there's very few things that are better than wild game. And the thing I tell people all the time is, if you don't like it, it either wasn't handled right in the field or you overcooked it. I think you'd probably agree.
1: I hope when you come out with your book, I hope when you come out with your book, I was looking at your social media page, that Dove Mac and Cheese is one that I hope you put a recipe in your book for. Boy, it looks great.
0: Yeah, it looks pretty dang good, I do have to say, but it'll definitely be in there.
2: All right, Jesse. Well, I really appreciate you visiting with us. We got so many mutual friends out there. When I swing through Western Kentucky, I'll get with you.
0: Yeah, sounds good. I appreciate it, Jim.
2: Oh, well, you're a sweetheart. And hats off to you to be in the position you're in. You've earned it. And for all you gals out there, it's out there waiting for you. You just got to grab it and growl, right, kiddo?
0: That's right.
2: All right, folks, that's a wrap. We'll be here next week, same place, same time. Be careful out there. God bless everybody.
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5: The search continues. I'm Roxanne Evans. Crews are looking for any survivors within a debris field off the coast of Nantucket, Massachusetts. A medical plane disappeared on its way to Boston over the weekend. Fox's Max Gordon has the latest.
6: The medical transport jet was on an active medevac operation when the FAA told the Coast Guard it had lost contact in the early morning hours on Saturday. Several helicopters, fixed-wing aircraft, and ships have searched about 2,840 square miles of ocean. On Sunday, the Coast Guard confirmed they had found a debris field associated with the missing airplane, but so far they haven't been able to say what has been found. A vessel with sonar is being dispatched to the debris field so that they can search the sea floor. The Coast Guard says they will continue to search until they are confident that if there were any survivors, they would have been found.
5: Officials say six people were on board the plane. They haven't been found yet. Air traffic audio suggests the plane had been coming in blind into a storm. And President Trump announced a new AI task force, says several new polls show Americans are concerned about the future of the technology. Fox's David Spunt with more from the White House.
7: President Trump in Dayton, Ohio last night discussed data centers and what they mean for not only Ohioans, but Americans across the country.
8: We're also taking historic action to ensure that big tech data centers benefit local communities.
7: He announced a new group run by the Director of National Intelligence, and this is something that is going to really show what the United States needs to be prepared for when it comes to artificial intelligence.
5: And members of the task force include Director of National Intelligence Jay Clayton, FTC Chairman Andrew Ferguson, Department of War Chief Technology Officer Emil Michael. 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